0: It is now 7:30 and 82 degrees here in Kansas City. I'm Renee Blanche. 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An immigrant mother living in Kansas City is holding out hope that an immigration court will grant her asylum. Coming up on Up Today, we'll hear or we'll learn about her story and about the uphill battle asylum seekers face in the courts. That's coming up tomorrow morning at 9. And the podcast of People's History of Kansas City is doing a live show telling the story of KC soccer. How did we come to host the World Cup? We'll give you the fascinating scoop Thursday, June 4th at the Kansas City Library Central Branch. 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

0: Thank you so much for listening to Snap Judgment on KCUR HD, Kansas City Public Media. I'm Renee Blanche. 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

An incredibly beautiful track by Richard Thiessen from the CD Oceanova. The name of the track, Steropé. I'm Renee Blanche. 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I'm sure it's pretty close. 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It is now 8:27. 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Click on Night Tides and there it is. Now also is sitting there are these gigantuan buttons which give you access to the archives. And 2 weeks worth of archives sit in that space for you to revisit anytime until it's moved because another one has replaced it. So I thank you for all of you who access the archives, and thank also the social media tribe for showing up every Sunday and helping me spread the word. That Night Tides is airing live from the heartland. So if you're on Facebook, Renee Blanche, or the group page, it's Night Tides with Renee Blanche. Instagram, Renee Blanche 79. And Blue Sky Social is at nighttides.bsky.social. So thank you guys. Those are the three my brain can manage, but those are the places where you can find me or make a comment or, you know, click on something that I have shared with you regarding the music. Again, I thank you I thank all the followers, especially on Blue Sky Social, which is the newest of them all. It's still a quiet and lovely space, but I thank you again for following me. So what did I do in this first set and what is going to happen throughout the night? I've got two long form tracks scheduled for your long form listening pleasure, because we all love a long form track. So that's coming up in the 10 and 11 o'clock hour. For now, I opened with Volker Landkow, or Landko's new music, Into the Loop, double CD set. Timeless Particles was the name of the track and the start of that body of work. Holland Phillips followed with Bittersweet from A Sense of Distance CD, and then, of course, Richard Thiessen and Steropé. Coming up in the next 30-minute set, I open with Lemongrass. I've got new music from Roberto Bronco. It's from the Diver CD. Want to say, speaking of the CD, thanks to all of you who check out all of that cover art. And this one has a particularly striking piece of cover art. Again, the CD is Diver. I'm starting with Bermuda from that body of work. Mark Hartman's Headed Your Way, along with music by Atopus. I've got Blue is Nine in the set. And an artist who is brand new to the library, his name is Hearn von Bormanvis. I'm hoping that's how it's pronounced, because it ends with VS in a way I've never seen before. Hearn von Bormanvis. The CD is Synthergic. I think that's right. And then Delta Hemisphere is where I'm starting with that body of work. I'll close it all out with a track by Al Romer Khan. So, without further ado, I thank you for being here. Let's get started with music by Lemongrass from the CD Lotus. This is Southeast Botanical.

It is now 8:59. It is now 8:59, and you're listening to Night Tides on KCUR HD, Kansas City Public Media. I had to figure out where I was. I'm Renee Blanche, and this is the music of Al Gromer Khan, the one and only Al Gromer Khan, from the Tarika compact disc. The name of the track is Crush. I've got coming up Emmanuel Ligori, Martin Sturzer, Startera, and Umlaut. All of that music from me to you in the next 30-minute set, beginning with Rain. It's from the CD Early Jobless Day. This is Emmanuel Ligori.

It is now 9:28 with the music of Umlaut from the CD An Auxiliary View. The name of the track is When Work Speaks. Lovely sound. 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I'm Renee Blanche. It is currently 79 degrees here in Kansas City. And don't forget that the podcast, The People's History of Kansas City, they're doing a live show telling the story of KC soccer. How did we come to host the World Cup? Well, we'll give you the fascinating scoop on Thursday, June 4th at the Kansas City Library Central Branch. It's free, but you have to reserve your spot. 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That's kcur.org/events. And so what's next? More music, of course. James Popick. I've got Paul Cantalone and Lily Hayden. Jill Haley is in the set, Michelle Qureshi, Beyond the Ghost. I'll close it out with Bruce Miller and Earl Corey. So you can see it's taking this other swing in a different direction because, well, that's just how I do. As we begin the next set with James Popick from the CD, The Sourland Symphony, the track is Green Mountain Melting.

The set concludes with Bruce Miller and Earl Corey from the CD Azura. The name of the track is Saturn. It is now 9:59. You're listening to Night Tides on KCUR HD, Kansas City Public Media. 9:59, just about 10 o'clock. The next 2 hours are each have a long form track that will eat up most of the hour. And so this 10 to 11 o'clock hour opens with new music by Steve Roach. I've got Pearl in the set, Subminimal, and then it'll close out with local electronic musician Steve Brand. I may or may not come back in at the bottom of the hour around 10:30, just so you remember where you're hearing this music. We will see. But Steve Roach, the track, it's one track released from his Time Room Direct label. And if you have been listening for a while, you know Steve Roach just does his thing. And so in this new body of work, one track, long form, it's called Drift Into Here. And of course, we'll move into Pearl and Subminimal, Steve Brand. We'll see how it goes. But enjoy new music by Steve Roach, Drift Into Here.

It is now 10:59 with the music of Steve Brand, local musician Steve Brand. The CD is called Outsider Music and the name of the track, Under the Canopy of Night. Beautiful track. You're listening to Night Tides on KCUR HD, Kansas City Public Media. I'm Renee Blanche. I'm down to the final hour. As I explained earlier, the 10 and 11 o'clock hour each have long form tracks that take up most of the hour. And so I decided to stay quiet and let you guys just hear and sit with the music as it is. I'm going to do it again in this final hour, starting with Proto U. I've got Buried Marie coming up, and then new music from Ethereal Ephemera, Deep Blue Twilight. That is the long form track, which will take us into Yanni's In the Morning Light. So that's what's happening in this final hour. Of course, at the magic hour of midnight is the BBC World Service. News and information from around the globe can be heard here every night at midnight on KCUR. One more message before I go is from Daz. He wants to say, or let's all of us wish a 25-year anniversary to Linda, or Joe and Linda Evers, who are actually listening in Cedar Rapids, Iowa. And then, of course, shout out to the entire Evers clan in Delhi, Iowa. I hope I said that correctly. So thank you guys for listening. Thank you, Daz, for remaining a listener and reaching out occasionally to say hello to other listeners and family and that sort of thing. I'm going to continue now with Proto U's Orbiting. This is from the CD Dark Orbit.

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As the magic hour of midnight approaches, remember the Night Tides playlist and the archives can be found on kcur.org. Stay tuned for the BBC World Service. It's coming up next. Just want to remember to lower the volume a bit on your listening device. I'm Renee Blanche, and until next we meet, I leave you with the words of Louise L. Hay. Remember, you have been criticizing yourself for years, and it hasn't worked. Try approving of yourself and see what happens. Thank you for your continued support of KCUR and of Night Tides. Everyone, please be safe, be kind, and be patient, especially with yourself. Breathe, proceed slowly, and then have a week. Be safe, be kind, and be patient, especially with yourself.

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was like two sizes, so more than 4,000 people were working at the time there. Carpenters, painters, plasterers. At the time, it had three water tanks. The big one, it was like two sizes.

0: relationship. NPR's Stephen Fowler has this report on the party's effort to explain why they should stay in power.
1: There's roughly 5 months to go until the November general election, and the GOP message is mixed at best. At a campaign event in Iowa last month, Vice President Vance said the election
2: is actually not any specific question of public policy.
1: But voters disagree. Polls show Americans have soured on multiple Trump administration policies. At a cabinet meeting last week, President Trump touted policies like a prescription drug savings program as proof his administration was working. But in a defense of the Iran war, he also said,
3: I don't care about the midterms.
1: The next set of midterm primaries Tuesday include key races in Iowa and California. Stephen Fowler, NPR News.
0: Congress returns to Washington today. Republicans are pushing funding for immigration enforcement, and Democrats are focused on President Trump's fund for people he says have been victimized by the government. This is NPR. A right-wing lawyer who was promised a security crackdown won the most votes in Colombia's first-round presidential election Sunday. But because no candidate received more than half of the ballots, the top two vote-getters will meet in a runoff later this month. John Otis has more.
4: Abelardo de la Estrella, a right-wing defense attorney who has never held elected office, won nearly 44% of the votes, according to official results. Coming in second with about 41% was Ivan Cepeda, a left-wing senator and protege of outgoing President Gustavo Petro. Amid a surge in guerrilla violence, kidnappings, and extortion, De La Estrella says he will launch a military offensive and build 10 so-called mega prisons. By contrast, Cepeda supports peace negotiations with the rebels. The two will meet in a runoff election on June 21st. For NPR News, I'm John Otis in Bogota, Colombia.
0: Businesses have started receiving refunds after the U.S. Supreme Court ruled that President Trump improperly imposed some tariffs on imported goods. The Trump administration says it will appeal a federal judge's order, making all companies that paid the duties eligible for refunds, not just the ones that filed lawsuits. U.S. Customs and Border Protection says the first refunds reached bank accounts of applicants on May 12th and that it had accepted applications worth $85 billion for processing as of last week. That's about half the money that CBP estimates the government owes more than 330,000 companies that paid the invalidated tariffs. This is NPR News in Washington.
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6: It is 5:06, 68 degrees in Kansas City, 69 in Platte City, and you are tuned in to Morning Edition, the most listened to radio news program in the nation on KCUR 89.3 NPR in Kansas City. A very happy and good Monday morning to one and all. Hope everyone was able to get back to sleep. I think probably most of us were awakened by the tempestuous storms that came through the air. Hope everyone's all right. I know there are a good number of people dealing with the power outages and Evergy, and folks are working their best to get those taken care of. We will keep an eye on that through the news this morning, so hope you stay well and stay dry. It is going to be dry today, though. Now the clouds are slowly moving out. Sunny skies later with a high of 86. Mostly sunny and 82 tomorrow. Probably a bit on the humid side today, but at least it is going to stay dry and sunny for the next few days. Coming up later on KCUR's Up to Date, an immigrant mother living in Kansas City is holding out hope that an immigration court will grant her asylum. We'll learn about her story and about the uphill battle that asylum seekers face in court. And she has a rare condition that allows her to store an abnormally large amount of memories. Actress Mary Lou Henner will discuss her memory power and discuss her starring role in Cactus Flower at the New Theater and Restaurant. That's Up to Date this morning at 9, with a rebroadcast this evening at 7.
7: 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I'm Steve Inskeep in Washington, D.C.
8: And I'm A. Martinez in Culver City, California. An immigration detention center in New Jersey is at the center of demonstrations against President Trump's deportation efforts. There's now a curfew keeping protesters a half mile away from the facility where they say detainees are being mistreated. In a few minutes, we'll hear from New Jersey Senator Cory Booker. He's one of the lawmakers returning from a holiday break to a Congress with a long to-do list.
7: Republicans want to approve funding for immigration enforcement for the

0: Thank you.
1: Judge Kathleen Williams says she chose to examine the president's settlement with himself at the request of 35 former federal judges. They wrote a letter. One of those judges is John Jones III, appointed by President George W. Bush, who served for many years and is now president of Dickinson College. Judge, welcome.
2: Good morning, Steve.
1: What strikes you when you read the judge's statement? I mean Judge Williams here.
2: Well, it looks like Judge Williams may have been looking for an opportunity, Steve, to open this case. And, of course, I and my retired judge colleagues gave her that opportunity by filing a motion to have her do that. The order itself I would characterize as terse and rather ominous, because what she invokes in the order is Federal Rule of Civil Procedure 11. And broken down in sort of layperson's parlance, Rule 11 requires that lawyers be honest and reasonable when filing lawsuits, and they not do so for an improper purpose. Here, the fear is collusion, which would be an improper purpose. And if you violate Rule 11, you can be sanctioned. And she's warning right up front that she may do that.
1: When we talk about collusion, what we mean is the president was effectively on both sides of this case, and therefore the lawyers on both sides of this case. The question she's asking anyway is, did they collude to make this case go away?
2: Well, that's exactly right. And she, as your reporter said, she identified that as an issue before the settlement, ordered briefing, if we remember the timing, and then several days before the briefs were due, they pulled the suit down, the plaintiffs did. Notably, the defendants did not even enter an appearance. They didn't interpose a defense in the case. There's nobody on the side of the agencies, which is pretty remarkable. And in her order, she commented that she understood that there was a memo that sort of sketched out a defense, including the statute of limitations and some other defenses. And despite that memo, no defense whatsoever was interposed against the suit.
1: I guess we should be clear. When we say no defense was interposed, what you're saying is that we, the taxpayers, had nobody speaking for us. The government is supposed to speak for us, works for us, but instead they seem to have stood aside for the citizen who was aggrieved and was able to give them orders, the president.
2: Bluntly, Steve, they rolled over and played dead. This is a massive lawsuit. And they defended lawsuits of this nature before. There were other people who had their returns leaked, and the government did defend those lawsuits. So in this particular case, it was notable to the judge that they didn't even try. And that is, I think, pretty unprecedented.
1: Very briefly, should the president have been entitled to something? I mean, there was this third-party contractor who seems to have leaked his tax returns.
2: Well, I think you probably could firewall the sort of collusive nature of the suit if you tried to do it. I'm not sure precisely how, but there may have been a way to do it. But that's not what happened here. You have this settlement that occurs surreptitiously and really beyond the parameters of what the subject matter was in the suit. And that flies in the face, as the judge also pointed out, of the justice manual. So, it's not a normal settlement by any stretch of the imagination.
1: Beyond the parameters, of course, what you mean is the settlement is not about tax leakage. It's about January 6th. Judge,
2: well,
1: thanks
2: yes.
1: so much. Really
2: yes, for personal
1: it.
2: Damages. That's right.
1: That's former federal judge John Jones III. Appreciate your insights. Thank you, sir.
2: Thanks, Steve.
1: This is NPR News.
3: 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Very happy to have you along this morning. U.S. rivers used to be so polluted that lots of fish couldn't even live in them. Then in the 1970s, federal laws took the problem to task.
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3: 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Stay right there.
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3: Coming up later today on 1A, Justice Department prosecutors are struggling to secure criminal indictments from grand juries. 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We'll explore how code is redefining ownership and why everyone from farmers to lawmakers are fighting back. 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
0: Five years ago, neuroscientist David Linden was diagnosed with cancer and given 6 to 18 months to live. 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
8: Good morning, May Martinez. U.S. men's national soccer team midfielder Brendan Aaronson skipped practice Friday because he got married. The team is getting ready for the World Cup, and his teammates said they plan to FaceTime into the ceremony. But the honeymoon will have to wait. Aaronson was back to training on Saturday, which makes me think this was a missed opportunity to have the ceremony on the pitch. Aaronson's a midfielder, and he could have said, "I do" at midfield. I have so many great ideas. It's Morning Edition.
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3: 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At 5:45 and 67 degrees, this is Morning Edition on KCUR 89.3 NPR in Kansas City. Here in the U.S., industries and cities used to pollute rivers so heavily that at least one, in Ohio, caught fire a dozen times. But half a century ago, a series of landmark federal laws started reining in water pollution. And as a result, some rivers across the country are bouncing back to life. Harvest Public Media's Celia Yopis-Jensen tells us more.
10: The Spring River starts in the Missouri Ozarks, cuts through Kansas, and flows into Oklahoma's Grand Lake. It's in a region called the Tri-State Mining District, once a major producer of lead and zinc. The mines eventually fizzled out. But the pollution remained. Millions of cubic yards of toxic waste and abandoned mines.
11: Like after a rainstorm, it'll hit the chat piles or it'll hit these underground mine shafts and just dissolve that stuff and wash it into the nearest creek or river.
10: James Whitney, a biologist at Pittsburgh State University in Kansas, is standing in the Spring River.
11: The fish community was greatly reduced. There was basically no mussels at all down there.
10: Mussels matter because they feed many other animals and create coral reef-like habitats. And in the stretches of this river that were hit hardest, they were gone. Then the 1970s and 80s brought a series of landmark bipartisan federal laws. The Clean Water Act, mining regulations, the Superfund law for major environmental cleanups. For the Spring River, all this meant plugging mine shafts and dealing with waste piles.
11: Because of that, all those cleanup efforts, all that money spent at these EPA Superfund sites, there's less and less metals running off into the river every time it rains.
10: Mussels are rebounding. So are some species of fish. Similar stories played out in other rivers across the country after the 70s and 80s laws slapped regulations on factory outflows and city sewage. Water got cleaner in many places. Habitat restoration also helped. In Chicago, fish populations are recovering big time.
4: Oh, there's all these species that have come back.
10: Austin Happel is a research biologist at Chicago's Shedd Aquarium. In Chicago waterways, certain manufacturing chemicals, fecal bacteria, and ammonia have all decreased.
4: At a survey at one site in the 80s, they might have found three species. But now at that same site doing the same survey, 30 years later, they find 15 or 20 species.
10: In Texas, the Trinity River downstream of Dallas-Fort Worth also saw progress. In Indiana, the West Fork White River did too. And that's great news, says Scott Black, executive director of the Xerces Society for Invertebrate Conservation. But it comes with caveats.
12: We've improved, but we haven't gotten to where we really should be.
10: A 2022 study found fewer than half of U.S. streams in good condition based on fish and invertebrate populations. And Black says current federal laws have their limits. For example, the Clean Water Act does not regulate chemical use on farms.
12: Things like phosphorus and nitrogen that really mess up rivers, as well as, you know, pesticides, including insecticides that kill insects.
10: These get into rivers and cost utilities big bucks for drinking water treatment. They flow into the Gulf, too, causing a dead zone off the coast of Louisiana where fish can't survive. Meanwhile, Black sees a risk that federal oversight of the country's water pollution laws could backslide.
12: My worry is they're just less staff across the board.
10: The Environmental Protection Agency has lost about a quarter of its employees since Trump took office the second time. But the EPA's press office says the agency has the staff it needs and is focused on the Clean Water Act and Superfund efforts. Back in Kansas, Whitney says an improving spring river benefits not just wildlife, but people too. Toxic metals are bad for our health and our fun.
11: Swimming, fishing in a nice clean river is a lot more fun than doing it in a river filled with metals. Like if you wanted to go fishing and eat your fish, you can't do it if it's filled with metals.
10: Plus, with pollution like that, there wouldn't be many fish to catch. I'm Celia Yopis-Jepson, Harvest Public Media.
3: 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Clearing skies today, sunshine in 86. The forecast for this afternoon. Right now, with a look at what's going on in our newsroom, here's KCUR's Jenny Witte.
13: Thanks, Michael, and good morning. Coming up at 6:04, a shuttle service will help visitors get to FIFA Fan Fest, and tornado sirens, a look at last night's severe weather. I'll have all this in 15 minutes on KCUR 89.3.

0: stack. We're seeing people turning more to credit cards and personal loans and buy now, pay later. We can see some early signs of pullback in home improvement and also in healthcare.
1: Long says she expects things to get tighter into the second half of the year. Amy Held, NPR News.
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3: This is KCUR 89.3. I'm Jenny Witte. Officials say that the shuttle service during the upcoming FIFA Fan Fest will give visitors a transit option and also a chance to take in Kansas City's culture. More from KCUR's Cassandra Isabel Flores.
4: Park KC is a park and ride service that will shuttle people directly to and from the site of the festival at the National World War I Museum and Memorial. Those attending can park either at the 18th and Vine District or the West Bottoms Garage, both rich with history and entertainment. From there, they can grab a shuttle. This option is separate from the Connect KC 2026 services, and it's another way to enjoy the city during World Cup season. Parking costs $11 per vehicle, and shuttle tickets are $11 per person. For KCUR 89.3, I'm Cassandra Isabel Flores.
3: Kansas City police say the department was warned that the World Cup would result in an increase in cocaine seizures. Major Jim Buck, who runs KCPD's Special Investigations Unit, says the prediction came true.
5: We ended 25 with an almost 200% increase with the amount of cocaine that we saw here compared to prior years. And I think we're getting considerably more of that this year as well.
3: Buck says just a few weeks ago, some 400 pounds of cocaine was headed to Kansas City, seized by law enforcement. The 2025 United Nations World Drug Report says cocaine production and use are on the rise across the globe. Climate change is bringing more hot days with high humidity to Kansas City. As Harvest Public Media's Celia Yopis-Jepson reports, days like that can be a health risk.
6: Compared to the 1970s, Kansas City now gets 11 more days of humid, hot weather per year. Topeka gets 16 more days. That's according to Climate Central, a nonprofit focused on climate change. It says the combination of heat and humidity makes it harder for the human body to cool itself by sweating. This can be dangerous for people who work outside, for older adults, and for people without access to air conditioning. Climate change is driving an increase in humidity because a warmer atmosphere can hold more moisture. I'm Celia Yopis-Jepson, Harvest Public Media.
3: Tornado sirens sounded shortly before 2 o'clock in eastern Jackson County this morning. A line of thunderstorms rolled through the metro, producing high winds and some reports of hail. A flash flood warning is in effect for the Northland early this morning. The Weather Service reported pea-sized hail in Independence. The tornado warning was canceled around 2 a.m. This is KCUR 89.3.
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9: It's Morning Edition from NPR News. I'm Steve Inskeep in Washington, D.C.
10: And I'm Amy Martinez in Culver City, California. At the official level, there are ceasefires in both the Iran war and the Lebanon war, yet we have reports this morning of fighting on both fronts.
9: The U.S. and Iran have been trading long-distance fire. Israel is expanding ground operations in southern Lebanon, and Israeli troops have captured a medieval castle. In a few moments, we'll speak with State Department spokesman Tommy Pigott about how all this affects a potential peace deal. We begin with the facts on the ground.
10: We're joined by NPR's Greg Myrie in Tel Aviv. Greg, let's start off with the fighting in Iran.
11: Yeah, the U.S. military says American aircraft fired on a number of Iranian sites over the weekend. Now, they include a radar station, some drones, and a command center for drones. And this included an attack on Keshem Island in the Strait of Hormuz. Now, the U.S. says it acted because Iran had earlier shot down a U.S. Predator drone. The U.S. military says this U.S. drone was flying over international waters. And just this morning, Iran says it's fired on a U.S. military base in the

0: 68 degrees at 6:59. This is KCUR HD, Kansas City Public Media. New Jersey's governor called in the state police over the weekend to minimize the violence during protests at an ICE facility in Newark.
1: I knew it would be better to have them handle the situation rather than ICE.
0: We'll have the latest on the unrest as demonstrators continue to demand better living conditions for the center's detainees. That's coming up following our local news. 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Details, June 3rd, which is Wednesday at 10 at the Rainier Center on the JCCC campus. Learn more at reader.ku.edu.

0: A, whether Amendment 5 meets the constitutional requirement that it covers just a single topic. He must also rule on whether the amendment's language is appropriate. Limbaugh said he wanted to leave time for an appeal before next Tuesday, the day ballots must be locked for the primary. Repealing the state income tax is Missouri Governor Mike Kehoe's top priority. Opponents say the amendment would give lawmakers the power to expand the sales tax to any goods or services and hike the rate without voter approval. For KCUR 89.3, I'm Sam Zeff.
1: The Kansas City Area Transportation Authority is bringing back bus fares today after 6 years of free rides. KCUR's Savannah Holly Bates has more on how much riders can expect to pay if they don't qualify for free or reduced fare.
2: The fares are $2 per bus ride, essentially. There's also daily, weekly, and monthly passes. So a daily pass is $4, for example. Unlike in the past, where the KCAT offered free transfers pre-2020 when zero fare came about, they're doing what's now called fare capping, which is more of the national model. That means that although you pay for every bus ride you take, once you hit the limit of what a pass would cost, so let's say a $4 daily pass, once you pay $4, it's no longer going to charge you.
1: Savannah Holly Bates reporting. World Cup organizers project that the World Cup will pour more than $650 million into the regional economy, but economists are skeptical. KCUR's Hallie Jackson reports.
3: Large-scale sporting events rarely have the economic impact that consultants predict, says Kabir Bora. He teaches sports economics at the University of Missouri, Kansas City. Economic impact models often rely on assumptions that money will ripple through the local economy once it's spent, and don't account for usual spenders staying home because of the event.
4: It's very, very difficult to make any kind of projection if you're an economist, simply because there's so many things that can happen.
3: That's why economists will wait to analyze sales tax revenue, hotel and lodging data, and other economic indicators to determine the World Cup's impact after the fact. For KCUR 89.3, I'm Hallie Jackson.
1: KU came back from an early 5-0 deficit yesterday to beat Arkansas 13-10 to advance to the NCAA baseball tournament. This is the deepest the Jayhawks have ever gotten in the tournament. KU will play later this week in the Super Regional against either Oklahoma or Georgia Tech, who face off today. This is KCUR.
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7: 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I'm Steve Inskeep in Washington, D.C.
8: And I'm A. Martinez in Culver City, California. An immigration detention facility in New Jersey is at the center of demonstrations against President Trump's deportation efforts. There's now a curfew keeping protesters half a mile away from the site where they say detainees are being mistreated. In just a few minutes, we'll hear from New Jersey Senator Cory Booker. He's one of the lawmakers returning from a holiday break to a Congress with a long to-do list.
7: Republicans want to approve funding for immigration enforcement for the rest of Trump's term. That would be insurance against Republicans losing power to Democrats in Congress who would not vote for so much money. But the funding measure that Trump wants is stuck because of something Trump did. He claimed the power to give taxpayer money to people who claim the federal government targeted them, including Trump supporters who attacked the Capitol.
8: Eric McDaniel reports on Congress for us. So, Eric, how did immigration funding and the president's nearly $2 billion anti-weaponization fund get all mixed together like this?
9: Well, in order to pass something on a party line vote in the Senate, procedurally, you've got to let the minority party, in this case Democrats, propose a lot of amendments to the bill. And those amendments can be on, well, I guess whatever Democrats want. So for the 3-year immigration enforcement bill, Democrats are going to propose amendments that put their Republican peers on the record about this anti-weaponization fund. It became clear, though, that an amendment outlawing the fund could get like 30 Republican votes, probably, which would be embarrassing for Republicans. So GOP leaders pushed the vote on the package to this week. But President Trump hasn't backed down on the fund in the time they were at home. And I'm just going to say it doesn't seem like waiting has made things any easier. Some lawmakers are also angry that the president allocated this money in the first place. He did it unilaterally, even though it is, of course, Congress's job.

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1: Across Africa, U.S. funding of HIV/AIDS programs is being changed dramatically. And in Mozambique, doctors are battling the disease alongside big infrastructure challenges, like access to electricity and water.
2: Water and power are still struggling in the country. 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
1: I'm Juana Summers, the fragile state of Mozambique's AIDS treatment, on All Things Considered from NPR News.
3: I'm Lori Arbor. That and Kansas City news from 3 to 6 on KCUR.
4: Last week, 35 former federal judges challenged President Trump's efforts to settle a lawsuit with the IRS in a way that benefits him and his allies.
5: What we're doing, I hope, is calling out what we believe to be a fraud on the court.
4: Now the judge in that case has reopened the case. We will learn more right after the break on KCUR 89.3. A service of the University of Missouri, Kansas City.
6: Live from NPR News in Washington, I'm Dave Mattingly. The U.S. and Iran have exchanged more fire in the Middle East in the latest test of the ongoing ceasefire. Here's NPR's Greg Myrie.
7: The U.S. military says American aircraft fired on a number of Iranian sites over the weekend. Now, they include a radar station, some drones, and a command center for drones. And this included an attack on Keshem Island in the Strait of Hormuz. Now, the U.S. says it acted because Iran had earlier shot down a U.S. Predator drone. The U.S. military says this U.S. drone was flying over international waters.
6: And Kuwaiti forces say they intercepted Iranian missiles and drones launched earlier today. President Trump continues to signal the U.S. and Iran are close to a deal to extend the ceasefire by 60 days. Israeli troops have captured a strategic mountain in southern Lebanon, marking their deepest incursion in the country in more than 25 years. The Israeli gains may be complicating efforts to extend the ceasefire between the U.S. and Iran, with Iranian officials demanding an end to the attacks against Hezbollah in Lebanon. AAA says the price of regular gasoline in the U.S. has dropped 18 cents a gallon in the last week on expectations the U.S. and Iran will reach an agreement. Regular now averages $4.32 a gallon nationwide. This is NPR News.
8: This is KCUR 89.3. I'm Jenny Witte. Officials say that the shuttle service during the upcoming FIFA Fan Fest will give visitors a transit option and also a chance to take in Kansas City's culture. More from KCUR's Cassandra Isabel Flores.
9: Park KC is a park and ride service that will shuttle people directly to and from the site of the festival at the National World War I Museum and Memorial. Those attending can park either at the 18th and Vine District or the West Bottoms Garage, both rich with history and entertainment. From there, they can grab a shuttle. This option is separate from the Connect KC 2026 services, and it's another way to enjoy the city during World Cup season. Parking costs $11 per vehicle, and shuttle tickets are $11 per person. For KCUR 89.3, I'm Cassandra Isabel Flores.
8: Climate change is bringing more hot days with high humidity to Kansas City. That's because a warmer atmosphere can hold more moisture. Kansas City now gets 11 more days of humid hot weather per year compared to the late 1970s. This is according to Climate Central, a nonprofit that analyzes weather data. Tornado sirens sounded shortly before 2 o'clock in eastern Jackson County this morning. A line of thunderstorms rolled through the metro, producing high winds and some reports of hail. A flash flood warning is in effect for the Northland early this morning. The Weather Service reported pea-sized hail in Independence. The tornado warning was canceled around 2 a.m. This is KCUR.
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12: It's Morning Edition from NPR News. I'm Steve Inskeep in Washington, D.C.
13: And I'm A. Martinez in Culver City, California. President Trump's anti-weaponization fund is facing scrutiny in the courts.
12: Judges issued two orders in one day at the end of last week. First, a judge temporarily blocked the government from establishing the president's settlement fund to reimburse people who claim the federal government targeted them. Then another judge said she would investigate Trump's settlement with himself. The president arranged the payoffs in a deal with agencies he controls.
13: NPR's Jacqueline Diaz is with us to break all of this down. So Jacqueline, remind us where we are with this fund.
14: So there were a few developments on Friday. This anti-weaponization fund was created by the DOJ, and it was part of a settlement of President Trump's civil lawsuit against the IRS. Trump sued his own government back in January for the leak of his tax returns in 2019. The DOJ set aside almost $1.8 billion for this fund. People who feel like they were targeted by the federal government can apply for this fund and get payouts for damages. Groups like the nonprofit Democracy Forward sued the government over this whole program. And on Friday, a judge temporarily blocked the DOJ from moving forward with the fund. That means no payouts right now. She's now thinking about whether to grant a longer-term pause. Trump's lawyers have about 2 weeks to respond.
13: All right, so Steve earlier mentioned another judge. What about that other judge?
14: Yeah, so the original federal judge who oversaw Trump's lawsuit over his tax return leaks also weighed in on Friday. That judge, Judge Kathleen Williams, had earlier dismissed the case after the government and Trump settled. Before dismissing it, she expressed some concerns. She said she was worried that Trump and the IRS, which is obviously a part of his government, weren't really on opposite sides and that the court itself might be a, quote, victim of fraud. 35 retired federal judges weighed in and urged Judge Williams to take another look. And stay with me here. Judge Williams said she's going to consider that. She's giving Trump's lawyers until June 12th to respond. Trump supporters have really wanted something like this to exist, but there's a lot of legal obstacles here for the president to get his fund up and running.
13: Yeah, now you say some supporters wanted this. How have some lawmakers responded to the fund?
14: Well, there's some serious bipartisan pushback to this whole program. Republican Senate Majority Leader John Thune has said previously that he is not a big fan of this fund, but the loudest critics have been naturally Democrats. Some top Democrats are really concerned with another part of the settlement. That is one that bars the U.S. government from taking action over past tax returns filed by Trump, his companies, and his family. One Democrat, Jamie Raskin of Maryland, said on Friday that Congress should not have to wait for the courts and has the power to act itself.
13: How has the Trump administration responded to this criticism?
14: President Trump and other folks in the White House have said repeatedly that he does not get any personal benefit from this fund. And the Justice Department has defended its legality. The DOJ, for its part, did not respond to a request for comment from NPR. We do know that some Trump supporters who feel like they've been targeted by the DOJ have started applying for the fund. So far, that's included Michael Caputo, a Trump ally and former Health and Human Services spokesman. He has said he and his family were targeted by the Biden administration. Acting Attorney General Todd Blanche is sure to get questions about the weaponization fund and who might benefit when he testifies before a House budget hearing on Tuesday.
13: All right, that's NPR's Jacqueline Diaz. Jacqueline, thanks for laying all this out for us.
14: Thank you.
12: Judge Kathleen Williams says she chose to examine the president's settlement with himself at the request of 35 former federal judges. They wrote a letter. One of those judges is John Jones III, appointed by President George W. Bush, who served for many years and is now president of Dickinson College. Judge, welcome.
15: Good morning, Steve.
12: What strikes you when you read the judge's statement? I mean Judge Williams here.
15: Well, it looks like Judge Williams may have been looking for an opportunity, Steve, to open this case. And, of course, I and my retired judge colleagues gave her that opportunity by filing a motion to have her do that. The order itself, I would characterize as terse and rather ominous, because what she invokes in the order is Federal Rule of Civil Procedure 11, and broken down in sort of layperson's parlance, Rule 11 requires that lawyers be honest and reasonable when filing lawsuits, and they not do so for an improper purpose. Here, the fear is collusion, which would be an improper purpose. And if you violate Rule 11, you can be sanctioned. And she's warning right up front that she may do that.
12: When we talk about collusion, what we mean is the president was effectively on both sides of this case, and therefore the lawyers on both sides of this case. The question she's asking anyway is, did they collude to make this case go away?
15: Well, that's exactly right. And she, as your reporter said, she identified that as an issue before the settlement, ordered briefing, if we remember the timing, and then several days before the briefs were due, they pulled the suit down, the plaintiffs did. Notably, the defendants did not even enter an appearance. They didn't interpose a defense in the case. There's nobody on the side of the agencies, which is pretty remarkable. And in her order, she commented that she understood that there was a memo that sort of sketched out a defense, including the statute of limitations and some other defenses. And despite that memo, no defense whatsoever was interposed against the suit.
12: I guess we should be clear. When we say no defense was interposed, what you're saying is that we, the taxpayers, had nobody speaking for us. The government is supposed to speak for us, works for us, but instead they seem to have stood aside for the citizen who was aggrieved and was able to give them orders, the president.
15: Bluntly, Steve, they rolled over and played dead. This is a massive lawsuit. And they defended lawsuits of this nature before. There were other people who had their returns leaked, and the government did defend those lawsuits. So in this particular case, it was notable to the judge that they didn't even try. And that is, you know, I think pretty unprecedented.
12: Very briefly, should the president have been entitled to something? I mean, there was this third party contractor who seems to have leaked his tax returns.
15: Well, I think you probably could firewall the sort of collusive nature of the suit if you tried to do it. I'm not sure precisely how, but there may have been a way to do it. But that's not what happened here. And, you know, you have this settlement that occurs surreptitiously and really beyond the parameters of what the subject matter was in the suit. And that flies in the face, as the judge also pointed out, of the justice manual. So, you know, it's not a normal settlement by any stretch of the imagination.
12: Beyond the parameters, of course, what you mean is the settlement is not about tax leakage. It's about January 6th. Judge, thanks so much.
15: Yes, for personal damages. That's right.
12: That's former federal judge John Jones III. Appreciate your insights. Thank you, sir.
15: Thanks, Steve.
12: This is NPR News.
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4: Coming up later this morning on 1A, Justice Department prosecutors are struggling to secure criminal indictments from grand juries. 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That's 1A from 10 to noon on KCUR 89.3.
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13: Good morning, May Martinez. U.S. men's national soccer team midfielder Brendan Aaronson skipped practice Friday because he got married. The team is getting ready for the World Cup, and his teammates said they plan to FaceTime in the ceremony. But the honeymoon will have to wait. Aaronson was back to training on Saturday, which makes me think this was a missed opportunity to have the ceremony on the pitch. Aaronson's a midfielder, and he could have said, I do at midfield. I have so many great ideas. It's Morning Edition.
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4: 69 degrees at 7:45. This is KCUR 89.3 NPR in Kansas City. Here in the U.S., industries and cities used to pollute rivers so heavily that at least one in Ohio caught fire a dozen times. But half a century ago, a series of landmark federal laws started reining in water pollution. As a result, some rivers across the country are bouncing back to life. Harvest Public Media's Celia Yopis-Jepson tells us more.
21: The Spring River starts in the Missouri Ozarks, cuts through Kansas, and flows into Oklahoma's Grand Lake. It's in a region called the Tri-State Mining District, once a major producer of lead and zinc. The mines eventually fizzled out, but the pollution remained. Millions of cubic yards of toxic waste and abandoned mines.
22: Like after a rainstorm, it'll hit the chat piles or it'll hit these underground mine shafts and just dissolve that stuff and wash it into the nearest creek or river.
21: James Whitney, a biologist at Pittsburgh State University in Kansas, is standing in the Spring River.
22: The fish community was greatly reduced. There was basically no mussels at all down there.
21: Mussels matter because they feed many other animals and create coral reef-like habitats. And in the stretches of this river that were hit hardest, they were gone. Then the 1970s and 80s brought a series of landmark bipartisan federal laws. The Clean Water Act, mining regulations, the Superfund law for major environmental cleanups. For the Spring River, all this meant plugging mine shafts and dealing with waste piles.
22: Because of that, all those cleanup efforts, all that money spent at these EPA Superfund sites, there's less and less metals running off into the river every time it rains.
21: Mussels are rebounding. So are some species of fish. Similar stories played out in other rivers across the country after the 70s and 80s laws slapped regulations on factory outflows and city sewage. Water got cleaner in many places. Habitat restoration also helped. In Chicago, fish populations are recovering big time.
16: Oh, there's all these species that have come back.
21: Austin Happel is a research biologist at Chicago's Shedd Aquarium. In Chicago waterways, certain manufacturing chemicals, fecal bacteria, and ammonia have all decreased.
16: At a survey at one site in the 80s, they might have found three species. But now at that same site doing the same survey, 30 years later, they find 15 or 20 species.
21: In Texas, the Trinity River downstream of Dallas-Fort Worth also saw progress. In Indiana, the West Fork White River did too. And that's great news, says Scott Black, executive director of Xerces Society for Invertebrate Conservation. But it comes with caveats.
23: We've improved, but we haven't gotten to where we really should be.
21: A 2022 study found fewer than half of U.S. streams in good condition based on fish and invertebrate populations. And Black says current federal laws have their limits. For example, the Clean Water Act does not regulate chemical use on farms.
23: Things like phosphorus and nitrogen that really mess up rivers as well as you know, pesticides, including insecticides that kill insects.
21: These get into rivers and cost utilities big bucks for drinking water treatment. They flow into the Gulf, too, causing a dead zone off the coast of Louisiana where fish can't survive. Meanwhile, Black sees a risk that federal oversight of the country's water pollution laws could backslide.
23: My worry is they're just less staff across the board.
21: The Environmental Protection Agency has lost about a quarter of its employees since Trump took office the second time. But the EPA's press office says the agency has the staff it needs and is focused on the Clean Water Act and Superfund efforts. Back in Kansas, Whitney says an improving spring river benefits not just wildlife, but people too. Toxic metals are bad for our health and our fun.
22: Swimming, fishing in a nice clean river is a lot more fun than doing it in a river filled with metals. Like if you wanted to go fishing and eat your fish, you can't do it if it's filled with metals.
21: Plus, with pollution like that, there wouldn't be many fish to catch. I'm Celia Yopis-Jepson, Harvest Public Media.
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8: Thanks, Michael, and good morning. Coming up, gas prices are lower, but will they stay that way? And the Jayhawks advance to the NCAA baseball tournament. I'll have this and other stories at 8:04 on KCUR 89.3.

0: in bookings. An April study from the American Hotel and Lodging Association said nearly 90% of Kansas City hotels had fewer bookings than they had expected. But Andrea O'Hara with the Hotel and Lodging Association of Greater Kansas City says reservations have been increasing.
1: You know, we've heard from FIFA that the peak reservation and booking time is 7 days out from the first game.
0: O'Hara says she expects the trend to continue and that some hotels are projecting sold-out match days. Kansas City police say the department was warned that the World Cup would result in an increase in cocaine seizures. Major Jim Buck, who runs KCPD's Special Investigation Unit, says the prediction came true.
2: We ended 25 with an almost 200% increase with the amount of cocaine that we saw here compared to prior years. And I think we're getting considerably more than that this year as well.
0: Buck says just a few weeks ago, some 400 pounds of cocaine that was headed to Kansas City was seized by law enforcement. The 2025 United Nations World Drug Report says cocaine production and use are on the rise across the globe. KU came back from an early 5-0 deficit yesterday to beat Arkansas 13-10 to advance to the NCAA baseball tournament. This is the deepest the Jayhawks have ever gotten in the tournament. KU will play later this week in the Super Regional against either Oklahoma or Georgia Tech, who face off today. This is KCUR.
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4: This is KCUR 89.3 NPR in Kansas City. 72 degrees at 8:07, 72 in Platte City. Sunshine today with a high of 86 expected. KCUR's Adventure Email is bringing you guides to each of the World Cup teams that are staying in Kansas City and how to celebrate through the lens of their country. 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
5: It's Morning Edition from NPR News. I'm Steve Inskeep in Washington, D.C.
6: And I'm Martinez in Culver City, California. At the official level, there are ceasefires in both the Iran war and the Lebanon war, yet we have reports this morning of fighting on both fronts.
5: The U.S. and Iran have been trading long-distance fire. Israel is expanding ground operations in southern Lebanon, and Israeli troops have captured a medieval castle. In a few moments, we'll speak with State Department spokesman Tommy Pigott about how all this affects a potential peace deal. We begin with the facts on the ground.
6: We're joined by NPR's Greg Myrie in Tel Aviv. Greg, let's start off with the fighting in Iran.
7: Yeah, the U.S. military says American aircraft fired on a number of Iranian sites over the weekend. Now, they include a radar station, some drones, and a command center for drones. And this included an attack on Keshem Island in the Strait of Hormuz. Now, the U.S. says it acted because Iran had earlier shot down a U.S. Predator drone. The U.S. military says this U.S. drone was flying over international waters. And just this morning, Iran says it's fired on a U.S. military base in the region. It didn't say which one. However, Kuwait's military says the country has come under attack from missiles and drones and defended itself. And the U.S. does have a number of bases in Kuwait.
6: Okay, so where does this leave talks to end the war in Iran?
7: Well, President Trump remains confident. He took to Truth Social this morning and said, quote, Iran really wants to make a deal and it will be a good one for the USA. And then he went on to say, just sit back and relax. It will all work out well in the end. It always does. Yet, Abe, we're seeing today just how volatile conditions remain and how fragile the ceasefire is. You know, Trump met with top advisors at the White House Friday afternoon, said he would make a final determination on the proposal to bring the war to an end. But that meeting broke up with no decision. And even if the president does come out in support for a plan, that isn't necessarily enough. The Iranians keep saying that the deal is not finalized and that the details keep shifting.
6: All right, so that's Iran. Let's now turn to Lebanon. That's where Israel claimed military advances over the weekend.
7: Yeah, Israeli forces captured this 900-year-old hilltop castle in southern Lebanon, and it's part of Israel's deepest push into that country in decades.

0: 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I'm Paul Nakatura. Good morning.
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3: I'm Steve Kraske, and this is KCUR's Up to Date. That's the number of people that World Cup officials have been saying will visit Kansas City over the course of the month-long tournament. But how will we know how many actually show up? We'll get the latest. Then immigrants in Kansas and Missouri are being denied asylum at high rates. We'll find out why and hear one woman's story of figuring out how to stay in the U.S. after losing her status. And later, actor Mary Lou Henner is performing in Kansas City right now, and a cabaret performance leans into her experience as someone who has a photographic memory. We'll hear from her about the condition and her upcoming shows. We'll get you up to date after the news.
4: Live from NPR News in Washington, I'm Libby Casey. Israel's military is making its deepest push into southern Lebanon in decades, despite an official ceasefire in the war with Hezbollah. Israel also says it captured a medieval castle over the weekend, and now the country's leader has ordered airstrikes on the Lebanese capital, Beirut. Here's NPR's Greg Myrie.
5: An Israeli flag now flies over Beaufort Castle, a 12th century hilltop structure with a commanding view of southern Lebanon. The Israelis say the militant group Hezbollah was using the area to fire on nearby northern Israel. Israeli troops keep expanding their ground operations. It now appears to be the largest such offensive since Israel withdrew from southern Lebanon back in 2000. Israel's Prime Minister Benjamin Netanyahu has also ordered the military to bomb Hezbollah strongholds in the southern suburbs of Beirut. Hezbollah is backed by Iran, which says any efforts to end the U.S.-Iran war must also include plans to stop the fighting in Lebanon. Greg Myrie, NPR News, Tel Aviv.
4: Stocks opened mixed this morning as crude oil prices rose. NPR's Scott Horsley reports the Dow Jones Industrial Average slipped about 125 points in early trading.
6: An exchange of attacks between the U.S. and Iran pushed crude oil prices up slightly. Retail gasoline prices continue to fall, however. AAA says the average price of regular gas is now $4.32 a gallon. That's down about 18 cents from a week ago. Former Federal Reserve Chairman Jerome Powell acknowledged that the central bank makes mistakes and sometimes has to change course, but Powell says the Fed acts only in response to its economic analysis, not political pressure. Powell spoke in Boston last night, where he accepted the Profile in Courage Award from the John F. Kennedy Library Foundation. Asian stocks were mostly up overnight, with indexes in Tokyo and Seoul closing at record highs. Scott Horsley, NPR News, Washington.
4: The Atlantic hurricane season begins today. NPR's Julia Simon reports forecasters are predicting a below-average number of named storms.
7: Last month, forecasters with the National Oceanic and Atmospheric Administration said they expected this year's Atlantic hurricane season to be relatively quiet. NOAA is predicting 3 to 6 hurricanes, while 7 is the average annual number. That's in large part because the El Niño weather pattern will likely emerge this year. El Niños typically increase the strong winds that can tear apart developing storms. But while the Atlantic region may catch a break this year, the Eastern Pacific could face more storms. And the Federal Emergency Management Agency is going into this hurricane season with far less staff. Julia Simon, NPR News.
4: Congress returns to Washington today. Republicans are pushing funding for immigration enforcement, and Democrats are focused on President Trump's fund for people he says have been victimized by the U.S. government. This is NPR News. There's big news in cancer treatments. A new drug is proving much more effective than standard chemotherapy for pancreatic cancer. NPR's Yuki Noguchi reports.
8: The data is from a phase 3 clinical study on a drug called daraxonrasib. It's a breakthrough in that it locks into pancreatic cancer cells in a clever way when certain genetic mutations are present. Julie Grelo is chief medical officer at the American Society of Clinical Oncology, which publishes the most promising research during its annual meeting. She called the drug
9: the most innovative in terms of a new drug strategy and important in terms of immediately changing practice and offering a lot of hope.
8: Though it is not yet Food and Drug Administration approved, the agency has already expanded early patient access to it. Yuki Noguchi, NPR News.
4: Businesses have started receiving funds after the U.S. Supreme Court ruled that President Trump improperly imposed some tariffs on imported goods.
8: Our news.
4: Businesses have started receiving funds after the U.S. Supreme Court ruled that President

0: Washington.
1: This is KCUR 89.3. I'm Jenny Witte. We should know later today whether a constitutional amendment repealing the Missouri state income tax will appear on the August 4th primary ballot. KCUR's Sam Zeff has our story.
2: After a trial last week, Cole County Judge Christopher Limbaugh said he would rule today whether Amendment 5 meets the constitutional requirement that it covers just a single topic. He must also rule on whether the amendment's language is appropriate. Limbaugh said he wanted to leave time for an appeal before next Tuesday, the day ballots must be locked for the primary. Repealing the state income tax is Missouri Governor Mike Kehoe's top priority. Opponents say the amendment would give lawmakers the power to expand the sales tax to any goods or services and hike the rate without voter approval. For KCUR 89.3, I'm Sam Zeff.
1: With just weeks to go until fans arrive for the first World Cup match in Kansas City, hotels are reporting an uptick in bookings. An April study from the American Hotel and Lodging Association said nearly 90% of Kansas City hotels had fewer bookings than they had expected. But Andrea O'Hara with the Hotel and Lodging Association of Greater Kansas City says reservations have been increasing.
3: You know, we've heard from FIFA that the peak reservation and booking time is 7 days out from the first game.
1: O'Hara says she expects the trend to continue and that some hotels are projecting sold-out match days. The first World Cup match in Kansas City is Tuesday, June 16th. The Kansas City Area Transportation Authority is bringing back bus fares today after 6 years of free rides. KCUR's Savannah Holly Bates has more on how much riders can expect to pay if they don't qualify for free or reduced fare.
4: The fares are $2 per bus ride, essentially. There's also daily, weekly, and monthly passes. So a daily pass is $4, for example. Unlike in the past, where the KCAT offered free transfers pre-2020 when zero fare came about, they're doing what's now called fare capping, which is more of the national model. That means that although you pay for every bus ride you take, once you hit the limit of what a pass would cost, so let's say a $4 daily pass, once you pay $4, it's no longer going to charge you.
1: KCUR's Savannah Holly Bates reporting. KU came back from an early 5-0 deficit yesterday to beat Arkansas 13-10 to advance to the NCAA baseball tournament. This is the deepest the Jayhawks have ever gotten in the tournament. KU will play later this week in the Super Regional against either Oklahoma or Georgia Tech, who face off today. 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
5: Good morning and welcome to Up to Date on KCUR 89.3. I'm Steve Kraske. Actress and author Mary Lou Henner was on 60 Minutes a few years ago talking about her extraordinary ability to recall what she did on every single day of her life. She's in Kansas City performing at the New Theater and Restaurant. We'll visit with her later on this hour. Also today, immigrants are being denied asylum at high rates across Missouri and Kansas. We'll find out what's happening. But first, as the days tick down until the World Cup begins, talk has been swirling about one number, 650,000. That's the number World Cup organizers and Visit KC, the region's tourism body, estimate will visit Kansas City during the World Cup. But reports of attendance headwinds are casting doubt about how many people will ultimately show up, and some economists are skeptical of the figure, too. So how many will come? Here to talk about it is KCUR's Hallie Jackson. Hallie, welcome.
6: Good morning. Hi, Steve. Good morning.
5: So paint a picture for us, if you would. How is tourism in Kansas City shaping up ahead of the World Cup?
6: Yeah, you know, I mean, I think that citywide, there's just a lot of excitement for this tournament. You know, like I think there was a lot of big news over the weekend. Team Argentina, one of the four competitors that will base camp here in Kansas City, arrived over the weekend. And the excitement is building. Organizers are planning for a really huge turnout. They're promising one of the biggest events that the city has ever seen. The Kansas City Aviation Department is expecting record-breaking numbers of arrivals and departures, and some hotels are saying that they're expecting sold-out match days. All in all, there's a lot of excitement, and organizers are getting ready to welcome what they say, as we just mentioned, will be 650,000 people or so.
5: So that all sounds pretty good, but still some are casting doubt on how many people will ultimately come. Why is that?
6: Yeah, well, there's a few reasons, right? So the tournament is set to be one of the most expensive ever for the

0: average fan. You know, ticket prices are high. I was on StubHub last night just looking around, and the lowest resale price to see Argentina play on June 16th, the first Kansas City game, it was $850 up in the top areas of the seating. Although some of the matches that have, you know, like the less, you know, not the World Cup defending champions, you know, you can get a ticket for $350 or $400 each, but that's still really expensive. So it's set to be one of the most expensive World Cups ever. You know, there's also a lot going on in the world right now. The war in Iran is making fuel prices really high, and that makes travel more expensive, you know, for people who are flying internationally, but also for people who just want to buy a tank of gas and drive to Kansas City from Omaha or Chicago or Little Rock or somewhere else like that, you know. So there's a lot playing here. You know, there's high visa costs that have been in the news, although anybody who bought their tickets before April 15th, who is from Algeria or Tunisia or any of those countries that are subject to the visa bonds, they're exempt. But there's still like things that are trying to keep that are, you know, maybe impacting, excuse me, people's choices over whether they come. And in May, there was a lot of news, I'm sure that you saw it as well, that hotels were reported to be seeing low booking numbers in Kansas City. I think at the time they had said that, you know, almost every hotel that they surveyed was seeing less booking than they had thought that they would at that time.
1: So where does that stand? Because you're right, there's been so much consternation about hotel bookings. Are hotels still reporting low numbers?
0: Yeah, so hotel industry folks in Kansas City are telling me that those numbers are on the rise. They say it's picking up, but it's definitely peaks and valleys. It's not that hotels in Kansas City are going to be sold out every day between June 16th and July, whenever the World Cup ends. You know, like a lot of places are saying that they're expecting to see sold out days around the matches. So, you know, that night before, day of, maybe the day after as well. But they're seeing really pretty low occupancy on other nights. You know, like I said, Kansas City is also expecting a lot of busy air travel over the next couple of months. And so it seems like there could be a lot of people. Kansas City World Cup organizers say that, you know, folks from 125 different countries have signed up to attend the fan festival over the course of the tournament. All the games are on pace to sell out. So it seems like it could be a lot of people. It seems like tourism is picking up. And, you know, like we heard from Jenny in the newscast just a few minutes ago, you know, the hotel and lodging industry folks in Kansas City are telling me that FIFA is telling them that the people who are going to come for the World Cup are booking pretty last minute, you know, a couple of weeks out. So they're holding out a lot of hope that this will still develop and turn into a really great event.
1: So this number, 650,000, that's been talked about so much in Kansas City over the past few months, where did that number come from? Who created it? What's it based on?
0: Yeah, so Visit KC created that number, and that's they calculated it using like an industry, a marketing destination, like a regional tourism marketing tool, basically, that they put in, you know, information on from past large-scale sporting events, both in Kansas City and not in Kansas City, Kansas City-specific travel and lodging trends, what are hotel capacity, transportation capacity, things like that. They put all of this data into this tool and it sort of spit out this number that is 2.1 million visitor days. Now, what's a visitor day? I'm sure that you're going to ask. A visitor day is essentially somebody spending a day and night in the city. So if my dad came from St. Louis to visit for the World Cup, and he spent three nights in the city in a hotel, he would count for three visitor days.
1: Okay.
0: So they've created this number that's 2.1 million, sort of the raw number of like days that tourists are spending. And then So that's sort of how the number is created. It's based out of this number, this larger number, and presumably is broken up somehow.
1: And there's another number too, Hallie. Visit KC is projecting $653 million in economic impact. How was that number calculated?
0: Yeah, same thing. They put all of this information about Kansas City tourism data, international data from past events, plus like our local hotel rates, how many matches we're hosting, to come up with this projection of $653 million
1: right,
0: or so in direct regional impact.
1: You talk to economists about that number. What are they saying to you?
0: Yeah, they're a little bit skeptical. You know, I talked to an economics professor at the University of Missouri, Kansas City, Kabir Bora. He says that economists don't really make projections ahead of time. Because, as he said, consultants are very optimistic. The people who are creating these projections, they're really optimistic, and economists are sort of pessimistic. I also talked to another economist, Victor Matheson, at the College of the Holy Cross. He's sort of the like canonical voice on like the economics of sports. And he says that usually these things like never meet projections. It's usually more of like a fraction of what they sort of expect at the start. And basically the reason that he gave me is that you know, these models use something called economic multipliers to create their predictions. So basically, it's assuming that the money, once it's spent in Kansas City, that somebody else in Kansas City will spend it at another business in Kansas City, and it'll just multiply. You know, like the impact will continue to increase. But that's not usually, that's not always what happens, right? Like it can happen for some of it, but it won't happen for, you know, all of the money that people spend. Some people will spend money and it'll go to FIFA, and then that money, like FIFA's not based in Kansas City, so it'll go somewhere else. It'll leak out of the economy, as they tell me. And they also say that these models don't account for changes in tourism patterns, like when people decide that they don't want to deal with crowds, and maybe they would have come to Kansas City, but they decide that, you know, it's going to be too busy, and I don't really care that much about the World Cup anyway, so maybe I won't come this summer.
1: You know, all this ultimately sounds really complicated for folks who are trying to figure out, Hallie, exactly what's going to happen here in a few weeks. A lot still seems to be up in the air.
0: Yeah, I mean, I think it's kind of fair to say it's mixed messaging, right? Like the people who are organizing the World Cup are really optimistic. They're saying it's going to be a great event. And then you're seeing a lot of news that sort of is trying to poke holes in that, you know, like that are questioning how many people are actually going to show up. I spoke to one restaurant owner, Alan Nealand, who owns the Combine on Truce, the pizza restaurant, and he's preparing for sort of any possible scenario. He told me that he hired a few more people for the summer, but it's not a lot more than he would have done in a normal summer. So I think it's impacting planning a little bit, but yeah, I mean, there's definitely, folks are still saying that they're still waiting for the full picture to develop just about 2 weeks out from the tournament.
1: And just finally here, what are Kansas City tourism leaders saying? How optimistic are they on the brink of this World Cup in Kansas City?
0: Yeah, they're really optimistic. They say they're monitoring all factors, but that they stand by their projections. And they want to be clear that, you know, these tourists won't all come at once. There'll be peaks in activity, you know, as you could guess, around game days. And it won't be all international visitors, right? Like, they're marketing a lot to people who are within driving distance of Kansas City to come and take part in the festivities. You know, the 650,000 number, it doesn't come just from people who they think are going to attend the games. It comes from people who are going to be just coming to come to the fan fest or go to other watch parties or just sort of like take in the environment. So they're really marketing to people from all over and not just international tourists. And, you know, it seems they're really optimistic. But, you know, we sort of have to wait to see the full picture. You know, economists say that, you know, they're going to gather the data, they're going to analyze it, you know, sales tax revenue, hotel occupancy actually was, all of that after the fact. And then they'll sort of be able to tell what actually happened. But there's a lot flying out there with a couple of weeks left. And we'll just have to wait and see.
1: That's KCUR's Hallie Jackson. Hallie, thanks so much.
0: Thank you.
1: Up next, why so many Kansas and Missouri immigrants are being denied asylum. I'm Steve Kraske, and you're listening to Up to Date on KCUR 89.3. We'll be right back.

0: More from Up to Date in just a moment on KCUR 89.3 NPR in Kansas City. Coming up today on Here and Now, the World Cup is just days away. The opening matches take place June 11th. So how are authorities across the country working to keep the games safe and secure? We'll find out how on Here and Now, today from noon to 2 on KCUR.
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3: And welcome back. Judges in Kansas City's immigration court are hearing asylum cases from across Missouri and Kansas, and the rates at which immigrants are being denied are currently quite high. Reporting from KCUR and NPR's Midwest Newsroom shows that those high denial rates stem from judicial discretion and how hard it can be to prove persecution in one's home country. Salisa Kalakal from KCUR dove into this topic in her most recent feature story and also spoke with an immigrant mother from Costa Rica whose future in this country is uncertain. Salisa joins us now. Welcome back to Up to Date.
4: Thanks for having me, Steve.
3: What initially prompted you to begin reporting on this story, Salisa?
4: Sure. So I actually heard about these high asylum denial rates from another former Midwest Newsroom reporter, Kayvan Mansouri. He was looking into the rates when he was still with the Midwest Newsroom, and he let me know that the rates in Kansas City were quite high. And because he didn't live here, I told him that I would go to immigration court myself here downtown and just see what it's like and observe. And the times that I did that, I was quite struck by what I saw, and it just kind of fueled my curiosity to learn more about what was going on specifically.
3: So what does a 71% national asylum denial rate actually mean in practical human terms for immigrants going through the system?
4: Sure. Basically it means that these immigrants who are seeking asylum, you know, they see asylum as, you know, their best path forward to staying in this country legally, as, you know, a step forward towards perhaps even getting citizenship. And basically it means that they are more likely than not to lose their asylum case. Basically, they're looking at an uphill battle filled with a lot of obstacles.
3: What is asylum exactly?
4: Sure. So basically asylum means that someone is considered a refugee under international law. So it is someone who is fleeing persecution and they're seeking safety in another country. A lot of times it is the United States of America.
3: How much discretion do these immigration judges really have when deciding asylum cases? And I was going to say there are three judges here in Kansas City who are working on these cases, right?
4: There's actually four now.
3: Four
4: a
3: now.
4: Fourth
3: okay.
4: one was added this year to tackle just this backlog that they have.
3: Yeah, right.
4: Judges have a lot of individual discretion. You know, in these asylum cases, there's no such thing as a jury trial or anything like that. Basically, you know, the asylum seeker and their attorney, if they have one, they show up to their asylum hearing. They, you know, talk to the judge about the fear that they have, the credible fear that they have for why they fled persecution from their home country, you know, why they're seeking asylum here in the U.S. And then, you know, once they go through those arguments, once they show proof and evidence, it's just up to the judge. So judges have a lot of power in these cases.
3: You have a graph in the story that shows that denial rates are higher in some parts of the country than others. In New York and San Francisco, for instance, more liberal parts of the country, more immigrants are being granted asylum than you're seeing elsewhere. Is that due to this discretion you're just describing to us?
4: Yes, a lot of it is due to that discretion. Sometimes it comes down to also, you know, some cities have stronger programs in terms of providing legal representation to immigrants who are going through the immigration court system. We don't really have such a program that exists in Kansas City, but in some of these other municipalities, you know, local governments have stepped up to ensure that immigrants who are going through the immigration court system, that they have access to some sort of legal representation. So that can contribute to lower denial rates. And, you know, it comes down to these individual judges.
3: You know, denial rates are climbing. We talked about that a little bit. But why? What's happening around the country that's causing that?
4: So there are some big policy shifts that are coming down from, you know, the Trump administration.
3: And one of the tricks here for the judges is that the policy sort of keeps shifting as time goes along.
4: Yeah, the difficulty is that the policies keep shifting, you know, the policies keep shifting also, you know, quicker than before. So the Trump administration obviously has this goal of cracking down on asylum, increasing deportations. That's been a stated goal of theirs from the beginning of the second term. And so they've been using tools at their disposal, like this body called the Board of Immigration Appeals, which has a lot of power to publish decisions that impact how judges make these decisions on a day-to-day basis. And a lot of these decisions and these policy shifts are focused on making asylum much harder to get if you're an asylum seeker, you know, summarily, you know, rejecting asylum cases writ large, and just really restricting some of the definitions that judges use to determine if someone is eligible for asylum or not. So it's a big confluence of policy shifts that are coming down from the administration and, you know, judges feeling like they have to follow those, you know, policy decisions.
3: I'm visiting with KCUR's Salisa Kalakal about her reporting about asylum rates for immigrants that are being decided in Kansas City and around the country. What makes Kansas City's immigration court experience unique or different compared to other immigration courts around the country?
4: Yeah, so what we saw, it's a little bit higher, the denial rates, than some other courts around the country. So far this year in 2026, the denial rate is about 95%, which is quite high.
3: Wow.
4: It's surpassed only by Omaha, which I think some people would find interesting. It's lower than some of the bigger cities like Chicago, New York City, and San Francisco. But the difference there is, of course, these bigger cities have a higher caseload. It's just that the denial rate is a little bit lower. In Kansas City and Omaha, the caseload is a little bit lower, just because in Kansas City, we're only covering immigration cases in Kansas and Missouri. And so some of that leads to Kansas City just having a higher denial rate. And just, you know, depending on the discretion of the four judges we have here, they're way more likely than not to deny someone's asylum case.
3: How unusual is the current moment compared to previous administrations when it comes to asylum approvals and deportations, Salisa?
4: It's pretty unusual, according to a lot of the immigration attorneys that I spoke with, you know, because the Trump administration is focused so much on deportations and cracking down on people who are not in this country, you know, legally. Asylum has become part of that, you know, big policy decision, and the administration is using this Board of Immigration Appeals to kind of execute a lot of this immigration policy. And an NPR, you know, investigation found that this board published 70 decisions last year, which was the highest number of decisions in about, you know, almost two decades, and that the Board of Immigration Appeals sided with the government 97% of the time. So, you know, the administration is really making sure this board, this body that has a lot of power, is really aligned with their policy goals when it comes to immigration and deportations.
3: We talked a minute ago about how policy goals are changing rapidly under the Trump administration. Which of these policy shifts are having the biggest impact on asylum seekers?
4: Sure. So a big one is the legal term is pretermission. Basically, what it means is that the government can move to end an asylum case in court, you know, without leading to that final hearing that a lot of asylum seekers are preparing for, you know, over years. These cases take years to adjudicate. So part of the pretermission, too, is cracking down on this backlog of asylum cases and moving through it much quicker. Judges as well, they're facing, you know, there's been reports that immigration judges are facing quotas, you know, they have these expectations of getting through X number of cases. They have such a high backlog just from previous years, stacking up one on top of the other. So those two things combined make it so that immigration judges are moving to almost summarily deny whole swaths of asylum cases. And then another big policy issue is, you know, deporting to third countries that have asylum agreements with the United States. And so some judges will combine that with this preterm mission. Mm. And, you know, I was reading that if an immigrant can't prove that they would be persecuted in this third country that they're being asked to seek asylum in, instead of the United States, if they can't prove that they would, you know, be persecuted there, then the government will move to just deny their asylum case in the U.S. and then send them to another country to seek asylum there.
3: Well, let's put a face on this story that we're talking about here, because in your piece that's at kcur.org, you spent quite a bit of time focused on a mother from Costa Rica who's living here in the U.S. Her future in this country at the moment is very uncertain. Tell us about the circumstance she finds herself in right now.
4: Yeah, so this mother and her four children immigrated to the U.S. in 2024 under a Biden-era humanitarian parole program, specifically for certain people from a number of Central American and South American countries. She was eligible for that program, so that's how her and her family were able to come to the U.S. with legal status. They were able to get a work visa. They settled in the general, you know, Kansas City area, and so they started working. They found a place to live. And then in early 2025, you know, one of Trump's first actions was to actually end that parole program. And so, you know, he ended it, and then people like the mother I spoke with and her children basically meant their legal status just got revoked. The rug got pulled out from under them. They lost their work visas. You know, her two older daughters who are able to work, they applied for another work visa and they got it. She has not been able to get a work visa since her legal status has been revoked by this decision about a year ago. So she's been without work. She hasn't been able to, you know, financially contribute to her family. A lot of that burden is falling to her oldest daughters. And, she, you know, she's just living under so much stress because she knows that, you know, technically speaking, she doesn't have legal status in this country anymore. And, you know, that makes her vulnerable to immigration and customs enforcement officers.
3: Ultimately, Salisa, what do asylum seekers have to prove in order to receive asylum?
4: Sure. So they have to prove that they have a well-founded fear of persecution if they were to go back to their home country. And they have to prove that that fear is based on their nationality, their religion, and this kind of broad category of, you know, being a member of a protected class. So in the U.S., we might think that might mean being a woman, experiencing domestic violence, perhaps your race, perhaps your sexuality. And one thing that judges are cracking down on is what is a protected class? And, you know, some cases that maybe a decade ago might have been enough to kind of meet that fear threshold and that protected class definition, now judges are no longer kind of siding on that. And so they're really cracking down on what it means to be a member of a protected class.
3: Are these judges demanding some kind of proof? Because it seems like kind of a nebulous concept. You go into court, you say, hey, I'm afraid to go home. How do you prove that beyond just the words I'm saying?
4: Yeah, a lot of times judges want to see proof. It could be, you know, it could be like court documents, maybe, if, you know, you were involved in some sort of legal case involving this fear of persecution from your home country. If you have police reports, you can have, you know, family members testify on your behalf to the fear that you're feeling and the violence that maybe you experienced that made someone come here.
3: Right.
4: So judges want to see that evidence, you know, instead of just in addition to the, you know, asylum seeker testifying for themselves, they also want to see additional evidence as well. But, you know, because the threshold is so high, sometimes, you know, that additional evidence, it might not even be enough.
3: Wow. This woman from Costa Rica we've been talking about, she has concerns about going even to some of her immigration appointments because she's worried that ICE agents might be there and would arrest her if she shows up. How do you go about managing that?
4: Yeah, you know, she spends a lot of time at home. She spends most of her time at home. And, you know, when she's on her phone, on the computer, when she's watching, you know, the news on her TV, she hears stories about, you know, people who are getting detained when they show up to a very routine immigration hearing And she is so afraid that that's going to happen to her. And I accompanied her on a very routine immigration appointment at the USCIS office in the Northland here in Kansas City. And I was there just to kind of observe. But she also asked a family friend to come with her. It was her and her young son. The appointment was for her youngest son. And, you know, she was just so afraid something would happen that she just wanted some comfort, some security, some backup from a friend. So that friend came and just, you know, spoke to the just anxiety that she's always feeling every day.
3: I assume all this takes some kind of emotional toll on her and her family.
4: Yeah, she is very stressed every day. She worries about herself and her children. Her, you know, own children are going through their own, you know, mental health issues, just, you know, being here and not having that legal status and seeing what's happening around the country. You know, she herself, she's so afraid to leave her home. I mean, she doesn't leave. And, you know, that can take a toll on you mentally and emotionally as well. The financial stress is a lot too. She shelled out hundreds of dollars to reapply for a work visa and ask for a fee waiver because it costs, you know, $700, $800, and that got denied. So she just has to pay that money only to still not have a work visa. So she can't work. She stays at home all day while her children are at school or they're working. And it's a huge burden and huge emotional stress for her.
3: I assume legal protection would help. How difficult is it to get that kind of help for some of these immigrants?
4: It is very difficult. You know, it's not unlike in other, courts, immigrants who end up in immigration court, they're not guaranteed an attorney.
3: Right.
4: They just have to find one for themselves. It's not like when you find yourself in criminal court and you're, because of the Sixth Amendment, you're kind of guaranteed an attorney. It's not like that in immigration court because these are civil violations. So a lot of times when I was in immigration court, you know, just kind of observing these initial hearings for people who were in removal proceedings, they were facing deportation. They showed up without an attorney. The judge asked, do you want more time to find an attorney? They say yes. They say they're going to apply for asylum. But, you know, it's expensive to get an attorney. A lot of attorneys don't do this work for free just because it's so time consuming and can be so expensive. And there's also a lot of, you know, people out there who, you know, are moving to exploit these immigrants looking for help, who are not providing the best legal advice, who are not authorized to even provide legal advice for immigrants in the first place. And so they're finding themselves in this just really bad position where they could really use the legal help, but they don't have the money or the resources, or just, you know, they don't know how to navigate such a, you know, complex system.
3: Well, it's a breathtaking story. You can read Salisa's reporting, very good reporting, at kcur.org. Thanks so much for coming in.
4: Thanks for having me.
3: Well, she starred in Taxi, and now she's starring at the new theater and restaurant. Mary Lou Henner joins us in just a moment. I'm Steve Kraske, and you're listening to Up to Date on KCUR 89.3. We'll be right back.
0: 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Coming up on 1A, Justice Department prosecutors are struggling to secure criminal indictments from grand juries. We'll look into how the Trump Justice Department is eroding judges and jurors' faith in the legal process. On 1A, today from 10 to noon on KCUR 89.3. Let's return to Up to Date with KCUR's Steve Kraske.
3: And we're back. She's an author, she's an actress, she's a singer. She's hung with John Travolta, starred in the TV show Taxi, been fired by Donald Trump on the TV show Celebrity Apprentice, and now Mary Lou Henner is appearing at the new theater and restaurant in Overland Park in a production of Cactus Flower. Next Monday at City Stage at Union Station, she'll be performing her Memory Girl cabaret show. Why call it Memory Girl? Well, Mary Lou Henner is one of the very few people in the country with a condition known as hyperthymesia, a condition that allows her to recall a huge number of life experiences in vivid detail. What she did on June 1st, 2007, she can probably tell you. Mary Lou Henner joins me here in our temporary basement studios. Welcome to Up to Date. So good
1: thank
3: to have
1: you so
3: me
1: much.
3: Here.
1: June 1st, 2007 was a Friday. But just so you know.
3: And our listeners can check that if they're not sure, right?
1: But you know what? They don't call it hyperthymesia anymore. In fact, we're supposed to correct everybody when they do, because they said it sounds like a disease or a condition. It's not a condition. It's a gift.
3: It's a gift.
1: I think of it as a gift. Yeah, it's called Highly Superior Autobiographical Memory, or HSAM. Wow.
3: Well, not everyone, you know, 60 Minutes did a story about this and focused it largely on you. Not everyone who was featured in that story thought it was a gift. In fact,
1: Jill Price, a lot of people. Yeah, I mean, I was the only person in that group that even had a relationship or whatever. So a lot of people, but I think it's not really a, I don't know, maybe, okay, call it a condition, but I don't. I call it a gift.
3: Yeah.
1: You know, people always say, is it a blessing or a curse? And I always say, oh, it's always a blessing for me. It's only a curse for my husband, which is probably why I'm on my third and final.
3: Let's hope so anyway,
1: yes,
3: right?
1: Yeah, let's see.
3: So explain to our listeners, because in that story and elsewhere, I've seen you describe it as sort of like a film going through your
1: head.
3: Well,
1: it's,
3: or DVD.
1: I mean, I've been asked to describe it since I was a tiny little girl.
3: Right.
1: You know, and when I was a child, they called me Memory Girl, which is why I call my cabaret act that. You know, they call me Univac. It was, you know, like a little computer and stuff. It's just there. The date, the time, the place, the day of the week, the experience. They've taken 300 measurements of my brain, put me through an MRI, wired me, put me through an MRI.
3: There's a part of your brain that's actually a little
1: There's larger, a few of them, because they found 9 areas 10 times larger than the normal brain. And we over-indexed the people that they tested. We over-indexed. And it's not even just the United States. It's the world now. Mm. They have found fewer than 100 people all over the world. It's funny because you have blue eyes. Is that what you have?
3: Sort of
1: blue eyes. People say, well, what is it like? And I go, well, what is it like to have blue eyes? You don't know anything else.
3: Yeah.
1: You know, so it's just, I can't imagine not having it.
3: Yeah. I mean, do you remember all the conversations you had on a certain
1: day? It's so many different things, and it goes deeper and deeper. I always say that memory comes in 4 different ways. It comes in horizontally, vertically, mushroomingly, or sporadically. You jump around or you go deeper into a point. You know, if you ask me about a specific day, it goes like deeper and deeper into something. And so, you know, it's just so it's a wonderful, wonderful gift. And I'm doing actually a documentary about memory, but it's not about it's not a biopic. It's not only about me. It's the humanity of memory. It's the journey we all take. It's your memory is your story. I have all these theories, so we test the theories. You know, I think everybody has a primary track on which they've embedded their memories.
3: Yeah.
1: And it feels like, you know, people always go, oh, I have such a bad memory. I can't remember what I ate yesterday. I go, okay, but you do remember something especially well. And it's usually what you're most interested in or whatever, whether it's places you've lived, places you've worked. I always say sports is a big one for people. They might not remember their wife's birthday, but they'll remember a game from 32 years ago, what the score was, the plays, and how many chicken wings they ate.
3: I was going to say, you actually wrote a book
1: aimed
3: at helping people remember things.
1: Yes.
3: And I'm one of those folks, I get home at night, my wife will often say, who was on the show today? And I'm like, I'm on to the next show, and I got to think
1: you've
3: about
1: wiped
3: it for
1: it
3: a
1: clean.
3: Moment. And it just is kind of amazing to me how it works and how it doesn't work.
1: I know. It's pretty crazy. I always tell people that when you're brushing your teeth late at night and you're supposed to do it for 2 minutes, just scroll through your day. Go through the montage of your day and try to see if anything sticks. Because it's that second time through that might make something sort of a little stickier and, you know, kind of.
3: How has it made your life better?
1: Oh, it's so much better. I pick up instantly where I left off with people. I remember specific details about them, you know, and it's such a gift. It's such a gift because I'm able to use it as an actress in terms of, I mean, people always think it's about the lines, but it's not. It's more about the experiences. It's about, oh, what does this remind me of? Oh, the character says this or goes through this. What if I, from my past, can I draw from? What, oh, this reminds me of that person. Oh, that, you know, oh, maybe my character should have this kind of look or walk based on, you know, so it's
3: Does it help you memorize the
1: lines?
3: Yes,
1: it does. Everything helps everything. And in fact, I resist memorizing my lines sometimes because early in my career, I would memorize them so quickly, which I can still do, that I felt like I was cutting myself off from learning why I was saying those lines or like experiencing like, oh, maybe there's another level here rather than just the line that I'm saying. Plus, it made me more robotic, let's say, because I'd be like, oh, I'm going to do it perfectly. You know, so now I kind of fumfer around with the lines.
3: The 60 Minutes story mentioned that some people with this gift all have a tendency to do some things too extreme.
1: Yeah, for I know.
3: You,
1: I was tested
3: your
1: for
3: your clothes very well organized.
1: I think that calls that comes from being a family of six kids in a small house, tiny bedrooms, no closet.
3: Yeah.
1: And my bedroom was right off the kitchen and had no door. So I was kind of like the original Truman Show.
3: Yeah.
1: And I would, you know, just have to keep an organized. I just always liked having, you know, being like a good student and having like, and I stayed in a room with my oldest sister and she was kind of messy. So she paid me a quarter a week to clean up after her too.
3: Oh, that's fun. Well, you know, my short-term memory is just shot as I've gotten older. Have you experienced any changes?
1: You know what?
3: That way?
1: No, because I can't go to the airport without somebody throwing dates at me. I could be in the security line or people will give me the birthday.
3: Do people approach
1: all
3: you and say, okay,
1: all
3: girl?
1: All the time.
3: Yeah.
1: It's funny when the whole 60 Minutes thing came down, because Leslie Stahl has been a friend for a long time. I worked with her husband on the movie Perfect many years ago.
3: Ah.
1: And so she knew about my memory. So when she was approached with a story about it, she went, hate to burst your bubble. My friend Mary Lou Henner has the exact same memory. So she didn't pick up the story right away. And then 3 years later, she did. And that's when we did the one that you saw.
3: Well, yeah. Okay, can I ask what it's like getting fired by Donald Trump on Celebrity Apprentice?
1: First of all, that
3: talk
1: show
3: about it.
1: Yeah. I mean, that show is a blast to do because it really shows you who you are and what your resources are. But it was, you know, the whole thing's ridiculous. I'll stop there.
3: Did you get to know him at all?
1: He was like there in between, you know, things. I mean, but you really get to know the castmates, your fellow people the most because you spend much more time with them.
3: But you don't want to say a whole lot more about Donald Trump. It doesn't sound like. Let's let Donald Trump go. I'm visiting with actress Mary Lou Henner. She's performing at the New Theater and Restaurant in a production of Cactus Flower. It runs through the end of June.
1: June 28th. We have 4 weeks left, 32 shows left. I am having the best time.
3: Tell
1: I had
3: me about
1: no
3: it. Yeah.
1: idea it was going to be so fabulous. First of all, my co-star, John Rensenhaus, I adore him.
3: Yeah,
1: and
3: sure.
1: It's actually his theater, the KCAT Theater, that I'm going to be doing my show in on June 8th. But I saw this show many, many years ago when I was a teenager. And I just always thought that this would be a great part for me because I love the journey the character takes from being very prickly and very like resistant. And then all of a sudden she just blossoms.
3: What's the story about?
1: Okay. It's about a dentist played by John Rensenhaus, Julian. Mm-hmm. He's having an affair with this young girl, but he's told her that he's married. So she thinks he's married and she wants to meet the wife. So I am the prickly nurse who has to then pose as his wife. But of course, it's a rom-com, so you know things happen along the way. And I mean, it's just great. They even did like a remake of it, sort of as an up-to-date thing. And Jennifer Aniston played the part that I'm playing, and she did it with Adam Sandler. But the original movie was with Ingrid Bergman played my part.
3: Wow.
1: And Walter Matthau played John's part. And Goldie Hawn won actually an Academy Award for playing the younger girl. But it's just a great, and it's the audience screams. And here's the best thing. It's from the Mad Men era, that early 60s period. So the lines are somewhat ridiculous at times. The audience is so there with us because so past being offended.
3: Right.
1: And now they can just go, you know. Sometimes some of the lines stop the show because they're so crazy.
3: Ooh, Mary Lou, why did you want to come to the middle of America to do this show?
1: Well, first of all,
3: theater.
1: I'm a girl from the Midwest. I'm from Chicago originally. I lived in New York many years and also Los Angeles. And now I'm actually going to be bi-coastal living in both places. And I just heard about it and they offered me the job. And Richard Carruthers, I'm obsessed with him. He's unbelievable.
3: Yeah.
1: He's got this incredible theater.
3: Right.
1: He runs it with Dennis DeHennessy. And I mean, for years and years and years. And so he just courted me and asked me to come, and I loved the piece. And, you know, now I'm like, they have to drag me kicking and screaming away from the experience.
3: Well, for me, it's been so much fun because I've met so many of my TV idols doing the show over the years, you know, Barbara Eden and, you know, Connie Stevens and Don Knotts. It's been just a blast to meet so many cool people.
1: The posters are everywhere. It's really fun.
3: Have you spent much time in Kansas City?
1: A little bit, but I'd been here before. For speaking engagements, and also it's the home of Hallmark. I've done 31 Hallmark movies. I hold the record for the most. I think I'm still the record holder for the most, and I did 21 as one character in the Aurora Tea Garden series, because I did 18 of the original, and then we did a prequel, three of the prequel.
3: And so, Hallmark clearly treats you well, because you did so many of them.
1: Yes, I love them. Michelle Vickery, who's running it again, she's unbelievable. She's a friend, too.
3: Again, actress Mary Lou Henner is my guest. You're also performing next Monday night at Union Station with your Memory Girl show. Mm-hmm. This is something of a career retrospective type of show. Tell us about it.
1: Well, it's, you know, it's I take you on the journey of the different crazy jobs that I've had, and I've had, like, a lot of different wonderful. There's a tribute to Taxi. There's a whole thing about my Broadway career, because I was in the original production of Grease.
3: That's right.
1: Even before it went
3: to
1: Broadway.
3: Which gave you your start,
1: right? Which gave me my start. Yeah. I did it. My family, I grew up in Chicago in a wonderful household with a dancing school in the backyard, a beauty shop in the kitchen, art classes going on upstairs. So we were kind of the family you called. We were the cultural center of our neighborhood. We thought of ourselves as the Kennedys of Logan Square. And we had all these dancing students and people in and out. So community theaters would ask us to be part of it. So I started doing a lot of community theater. And one day, one of the guys, 10 years older than I was, he said to me, "Hanner, I've written the show. It may never get off the ground. We're going to perform it in a converted trolley barn, and it's called Grease." So I was in the original company before it even went to Broadway. But I was just starting the University of Chicago. So when they said, "Oh, why don't you come and audition for the New York company?" I said, "It's not going to be a hit. I'm not going to lose that time going, you know."
3: You didn't
1: school.
3: Think it was going to be a hit because?
1: Because it was so Chicago. There had been another show called Warp that had gone to New York after being a big hit in Chicago, and it just didn't land. And I didn't realize that there were people who could change it. It was raunchy. It was dirty. It was, you know, I mean, it was dark, much darker than what you saw on Broadway.
3: I mean, that's the thing about your business on so many levels. You never know what's going to hit and what's not going to hit.
1: Sure.
3: And even when you're doing it, sometimes you talk to people like in the early stages of Cheers or, so many of those shows, and they don't have any sense that.
1: Well, look at Seinfeld. It took them like three, four years to
3: work.
1: To really like land it. Yeah. I mean, you know, you not everything is a Taxi. And Taxi was a hit right away only because of the lineup. But it was still, you know, when they moved us around, it didn't keep its status. And we were sort of like the mavericks of the network anyway, because our producers, Jim Brooks and Ed Wein, they were so feisty that, you know, there was a lot going on there.
3: That show was an incredible combination of talent. Remind people who were...
1: Okay, so it was Judd Hirsch, Danny DeVito, Tony Danza, Christopher Lloyd, Carol Kane, Jeff Conaway was in it originally.
3: And how lucky for you to be involved with it at that point.
1: Oh, I was the only girl, too, until season five. They had just, the producers had just come from Mary Tyler Moore, Phyllis Rhoda, they wanted a guy's show. They were like, okay, we're going to do a show about guys.
3: Yeah.
1: And then, of course, they, you know, said, okay, but we have to have a female. So, and the way I got the part was crazy. But let me just tell you something. We have now done 26 Zooms since the pandemic started. We are so close.
3: That's neat.
1: I just, like 2 weeks ago today, we had a big Zoom with all of them on. Danny, Tony, Judd, Chris, Carol, me, and Jim Brooks.
3: Yeah.
1: It's fantastic.
3: You're just talking about what everybody's doing.
1: Just everything. 2 hours. 2 hours. But we go to see each other's shows. I mean, it's very rare that they're not coming here, but everybody is so in the middle of working. Tony's in and off Broadway. Chris is promoting his book. Danny's doing... you know, three movies in a row.
3: It's really a special thing.
1: It's very special. Yeah. You know, it's very special. But that's what I mean. That's one of the things that, you know, with my memory, it's like really great to have this kind of heritage, you know, and legacy with people, and to keep it all very alive.
3: Do your fellow
1: present.
3: Co-stars bank on that memory?
1: Oh, yeah, all the time.
3: Do they ask you questions like, hey, you know, Mary Lou, what happened?
1: All the time, all the time, all the time.
3: Isn't that funny?
1: We're on a daily taxi text chain. So I'll say, they'll be like, hey, what episode? Oh, yeah, this was the episode where the blah, blah, blah, you know.
3: Oh, that's funny.
1: It's fantastic.
3: You've had this long career, and I'm wondering, what do most people not get about a life in entertainment? Because, you know, for most folks, it seems so glamorous. It's so incredible. Is it really?
1: It's if you love what you do, it's not what is glamour. Know what I mean?
3: Right.
1: I mean, yeah, you put makeup on to come to the radio station or to be in a show.
3: Right.
1: But you know what I mean? It's not. It's my own version of glamorous because I love the people I work with. I love what I do. I'm constantly doing different things, whether it's writing or producing or doing movies or you know, being on stage, which I love so much, or doing my cabaret act, you know, whatever. So it's just there's always something, or shooting the documentary. I love what I do so much. And since I was a tiny little girl, I wanted to do this, and I'm able to do it.
3: That helps.
1: So it helps.
3: You know, you've worked with some extraordinary people.
1: Yes.
3: I want to run down some names for you of people you've worked with and then respond to them if you would. I can't help but begin with John Travolta.
1: Oh, Johnny. Oh, yeah. Well, we grew up, I mean, you know, we did the first National Company of Greece together.
3: Right.
1: And so, and then we did our first Broadway show together, which was over here. So it just, you know, the first few years of our lives, and we dated on and off for many years.
3: Yeah.
1: And, you know, our families were close. So, yeah, no, fantastic. Fantastic
3: you're still,
1: person.
3: You're still buddies.
1: Yes.
3: That's
1: yes.
3: great.
1: He's great.
3: Shirley MacLaine.
1: Oh, my gosh.
3: Because you appeared with her in Cannonball Run, too.
1: I know. Well, she was always one of my idols growing up, you know, because she was a dancer and she was a comedian.
3: Amazing.
1: And stuff. And then to play with her, to play as her buddy in Cannonball Run, too, that was hilarious. That was a crazy experience because it was during the summer in Tucson, so it was 117 degrees.
3: Mm.
1: So Shirley and I had to go to the makeup trailer at like 2 o'clock in the morning because we'd go out to the desert to shoot and they'd pull the plug at 1 o'clock. But then we had all evening and it was the Rat Pack, you know, Sammy Davis Jr. and Dean Martin. I mean, Frank Sinatra showed up for a day, you know.
3: Wow.
1: So it was really a crazy experience.
3: Burt Reynolds was the star of Cannonball Run too. Yeah.
1: Well, Burt, I worked with 5 times. I mean, the very first day I met him on The Man Who Loved Women, the movie that I did with him, directed by Blake Edwards, he called me that night. He said, I want you to do Cannonball Run 2, and I want you to they're playing our song at my dinner theater. And then I did all 3 of those jobs, the two movies and the play. And then he called me about doing an Alfred Hitchcock Presents that he was directing opposite Marty Sheen and Parker Stevenson. And, you know, so, I mean, and then he called me to play his wife on Evening Shade. So I spent 4 years doing a sitcom with him as well.
3: Steve Martin.
1: Steve is fantastic.
3: Yeah.
1: He's so.
3: What a talent.
1: Oh, yeah. Talented.
3: Yeah.
1: Brilliant.
3: Mm-hmm.
1: So much fun. He had me go to lunch with him every single day. We'd play Boggle or I'd go out with the people who came to visit him on the set. We ad-libbed so much of our experience, you know, our characters, and I just adore him.
3: Yeah. How about Dean Martin?
1: Oh, so, well, Shirley was always like, oh, my God, that was her favorite guy, and she just loved him so much. He was fantastic. Like, you know, just all those. I'm a little girl growing up in Chicago, staying up late to watch The Late Show because taking a nap in the afternoon so I could stay up and watch The Late Show, and these were some of my idols, and now I get to work with them.
3: Before you go, give folks a couple of other thoughts on improving their memories because people will hang on that. A lot of our listeners will.
1: Well, yeah. I think everybody, you know, everyone has that primary track on which they've embedded their memories. But I also think that everybody has a dominant sense on which they, you know, everyone is a sight, sound, touch, taste, or smell person.
3: Yeah.
1: So play to your strengths. You know, I do this thing in my show that I can't wait. I mean, you have the KCAT is such an incredible organization. And, you know, just remember that it's like great actors and smart plays, which is so fabulous. This is the place where I'm going to be doing my show. I do this thing where I have a fishbowl and in the lobby and people put dates and intermittent throughout the show. That's not the show, but I'll pull out a date. I'll tell them what day of the week it was, what I was doing on that day, what song was popular that week, and sing a couple bars. So, you know what? Pay attention. Pay attention to everything. We're so attached to our phones that that's become our memory.
3: Yes,
1: you know,
3: right,
1: and your memory is your story. This is what I always tell people, and kind of scary, but it's true. If all we do is we wake up, we live our lives, we turn off the light, we go to sleep. We wake up, we live our lives, we turn off the light, we go to sleep, and nothing has moved forward. What does it all mean? So developing a better you know, autobiographical memory is our strongest line of defense against meaninglessness that we have. So that because you can take the past, bring it to the present, and let it inform a better future.
3: Well, you can see Mary Lou Henner do that a week from tonight at City Stage at Union Station.
1: Yes.
3: Cactus Flower showing at the new theater and restaurant.
1: Next 4 weeks. Come and see it. You will have a blast. The food's great. Everybody's wonderful. And my cast is phenomenal.
3: What a pleasure to have you here.
1: Thank you so much. Thank you.
3: That's the great Mary Lou Henner. You've been listening to Up to Date on KCUR 89.3. I'm Steve Kraske. We'll talk again tomorrow.

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1: 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Water levels in the Colorado River keep dropping. 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And the agencies who manage parks face critical staffing shortages. Our public lands, next time on 1A.
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5: Live from NPR News, I'm Lakshmi Singh. A semi-official Iranian news agency says the Islamic Republic is suspending talks via mediators with the United States. Tasnim reports Iran's halting indirect communications over expanding Israeli military operations in southern Lebanon and in Gaza. The issue of presidential war powers is one item on a long to-do list Congress faces as it returns from recess. NPR's Eric McDaniel reports the Senate had advanced a measure that would force an end to the conflict, in part because President Trump keeps making enemies of Senate Republicans.
6: Trump backed a primary opponent against Louisiana's Bill Cassidy. Cassidy will lose his seat come January. And then Cassidy joined with Democrats to force an end to the war. The House of Representatives actually delayed a vote on a similar Democratic war powers resolution after it looked like Republican absences in that chamber meant it would have passed. All of this voting is mostly symbolic, though. The president can veto any war powers resolutions constraining the war that get to his desk. But it's worth noting, of course, the Constitution gives Congress the power to declare war and regulate conflict, and the president is legally required to get their approval in order to continue his Iran war.
5: Eric McDaniel reporting. Three Ebola vaccine candidates are being fast-tracked for development by the Coalition for Epidemic Preparedness, a global health organization. Here's NPR's Jonathan Lambert.
7: The Ebola outbreak centered in the Democratic Republic of Congo is already one of the largest on record, with over 1,100 suspected cases. It's driven by a rarer species of Ebola, Bundibugyo, for which there are no approved vaccines or treatments. But there are several candidate vaccines, and three will receive millions of dollars to jumpstart development. One is a Bundibugyo version of the Ervbo vaccine, which was approved for a different Ebola strain. Another is being developed by the University of Oxford using a platform similar to the Oxford AstraZeneca COVID vaccine. And the third is an mRNA vaccine from Moderna. It takes time for manufacturers to make enough product for clinical trials, so it'll likely be several months before any candidate reaches the outbreak. Jonathan Lambert, NPR News.
5: The Atlantic hurricane season formally begins today. NPR's Julia Simon says forecasters are predicting a below-average number of named storms.
8: Last month, forecasters with the National Oceanic and Atmospheric Administration said they expected this year's Atlantic hurricane season to be relatively quiet. NOAA is predicting 3 to 6 hurricanes, while 7 is the average annual number. That's in large part because the El Niño weather pattern will likely emerge this year. El Niños typically increase the strong winds that can tear apart developing storms. But while the Atlantic region may catch a break this year, the Eastern Pacific could face more storms. And the Federal Emergency Management Agency is going into this hurricane season with far less staff.
5: That's Julia Simon. It's NPR News. Well, several more states hold primaries tomorrow in House, Senate, gubernatorial, and other races for key state offices. Some of the most closely watched contests are in California, where voters will select candidates for governor, lieutenant governor, attorney general, Los Angeles mayor, as well as congressional district seats. Colostrum is the first milk that mammals produce after giving birth, but it's also receiving attention from adults who chug cow colostrum as a supplement. Here's reporter Ari Daniel.
9: Colostrum is loaded with antibodies, proteins, and vitamins that help build up a newborn's immunity and strengthen their gut lining. Preliminary studies suggest it may improve certain forms of inflammatory bowel syndrome, gastroenteritis, and upper respiratory tract infections, as well as stunting in children. But some caution it's too early to conclude it's effective. Elise Shapiro is a licensed dietitian nutritionist.
10: It has one of the lower risks of some of the other products out there, but I just don't think we know enough yet.
9: When it comes to gut health, nutrition scientists recommend focusing on improving one's overall lifestyle first before resorting to supplements. Regular exercise, a wholesome diet, sufficient sleep, and reduced stress. For NPR News, I'm Ari Daniel.
5: The 23-time Grand Slam singles champion Serena Williams is returning to professional tennis at the age of 44 after nearly 4 years away from the sport. The WTA Tour says she accepted a wild card invitation to play doubles at the Queen's Club tournament. A partner has yet to be announced. It's NPR News.
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0: QVC News Hour will return tomorrow at 2 on KCUR HD, Kansas City Public Media. I'm Lori Arbour. It is 2:59. Good to be back with you today. All Things Considered starts next. Just ahead in the KCUR News Update, Kansas City will consider reinstating a ban on conversion therapy. We'll have more on that and other news with KCUR's Nomin Ujiadeen at 3:04.
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3: Iran says it is suspending all talks with the U.S. because of Israel's expanding occupations in Lebanon and Gaza.
4: Meanwhile, President Trump says he's told the Israeli prime minister to curb the fighting in Lebanon.
3: Today is Monday, June 1st, and this is All Things Considered from NPR News. I'm Elsa Chang.
4: And I'm Juana Summers. This hour, are we entering a golden age for the Second Amendment?
3: Gun rights groups are praising the Justice Department's new efforts to change gun rules.
5: There's no public safety argument for why you would want to eliminate the regulation of stabilizing braces.
4: Also, demand for beef in the U.S. is growing, and beef prices have hit new records.
6: Ranchers keep getting paid less and less for their cattle, but yet your prices at the grocery store keep going higher and higher.
3: And new research on how the brain detects words from a series of sounds.
4: Those stories after this news.
7: Live from NPR News, I'm Lakshmi Singh. President Trump says Israel and Hezbollah militants plan to de-escalate their fight in southern Lebanon. The Republican leader announced on social media that he had spoken with Prime Minister Benjamin Netanyahu today. NPR's Deepa Shivaram has more on that.
8: Netanyahu had ordered Israeli troops to target areas surrounding Beirut. But now Trump says after his call with Netanyahu, there will be no troops going to Beirut and that any Israeli troops on their way, quote, have already been turned back. Trump says he also spoke with representatives from Hezbollah. Israel's increased aggression against Lebanon, which violates the ceasefire agreed on weeks ago, has complicated ongoing talks to end the U.S. and Israel's war against Iran. Iran pulled out of negotiations after Israel's attacks on Beirut. Trump says the talks are continuing with Iran, though, and moving at what he calls a, quote, rapid pace. Deepa Shivaram, NPR News.
7: Further testing what technically still is a U.S.-Iran ceasefire. Today, Washington said the military bombed radar and drone sites in Iran after the Islamic Republic shot down an American drone over the weekend. Iran later said it targeted U.S. soldiers in Kuwait with missiles. The U.S. says it shot down the missiles. A divided federal appeals court has ruled that the administration's policy banning transgender troops from military service is likely illegal, but a ban could still be enforced against those seeking to enlist while the case plays out in court. Today, the three-judge panel of the U.S. Court of Appeals for the District of Columbia Circuit upheld a 2025 lower court ruling against Trump's executive order on constitutional grounds. Several more states hold primaries tomorrow in House, Senate, gubernatorial, and other races for key state offices. Some of the most closely watched contests are in California, where voters will select candidates for governor, lieutenant governor, attorney general, Los Angeles mayor, as well as congressional district seats. Local law enforcement in 11 U.S. cities are making final preparations for the FIFA World Cup starting in 10 days. NPR's Martin Costi reports tournament security efforts getting hundreds of millions of dollars worth of federal support.
9: The federal government has paid for anti-drone technology, training, and police overtime. And that's raised fears in so-called sanctuary jurisdictions that this federal cooperation may also include ICE immigration enforcement. In Seattle, Police Chief Sean Barnes says he's confident that won't happen.
10: They're not a part of this. They're not a part of our planning. They're not a part of our intelligence. We're not sharing any information with them. There's no part of FIFA planning that I'm aware of that intersects with their work.
9: Host cities are also taking precautions to protect fans from potential vehicle attacks by setting up barricades near stadiums and fan event sites. Martin Kosty, NPR News.
7: This is NPR.
11: And this is KCUR 89.3. I'm Nomi Nuujiadeen. Kansas City Mayor Quentin Lucas says he'll propose new legislation banning conversion therapy, a discredited practice trying to change a person's gender or sexuality. The city council repealed its ban last month after the U.S. Supreme Court ruled a similar one in Colorado may be unconstitutional. KCUR's Savannah Holly Bates reports Kansas City's repeal was intended to address an ongoing legal challenge and avoid further lawsuits.
12: Many council members voted against repealing it, but acknowledged they had little choice. Lucas said at a virtual town hall that the revised ban will be among the toughest in the country.
13: We're ready to defend our items. We believe that they're exceptionally well written, and we think that they will make sure that we can defend the rights of everyone in our community.
12: The Kansas City Council will resume meetings next week, the first chance a new ordinance could be heard. For KCUR 89.3, I'm Savannah Holly Bates.
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0: 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I'm Lori Arbor. It is 3:06, clear skies tonight with a low of 67, then tomorrow sunshine and a high of 82. Right now, 87 in Kansas City, 85 in Mission. 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
4: This is All Things Considered from NPR News. I'm Juana Summers in Washington.
3: And I'm Elsa Chang in Culver City, California. We are 3 months into the war launched by the U.S. and Israel, and now Iran says it is suspending all talks with the U.S. That is, until Israel stops its, quote, aggression against Lebanon and Gaza. President Trump followed up hours later. He said that he has spoken to Israeli Prime Minister Benjamin Netanyahu and secured a pledge to stop the fighting in Lebanon. Trump insists that talks with Iran will continue at a rapid pace. NPR's Hadil Al-Shalchi joins us now with more. Hi, Hadil.
17: Hello.
3: Okay, so let's start with Lebanon. Tell us more about what's been happening there that's prompted this whole new development from Iran.
17: Right. So Israel ordered new evacuation orders of the southern suburbs of Beirut today ahead of possible airstrikes. Now, those are considered Hezbollah strongholds. And this comes a day after Israeli ground forces reached the deepest point in Lebanon in 26 years. Now, Hezbollah, which is backed by Iran, also fired rockets into northern Israel. President Trump this afternoon said on his social media site that he had spoken to both Israeli Prime Minister Benjamin Netanyahu and via mediators to Hezbollah, and that both had agreed to stop attacking each other, but there's been no confirmation yet by either side.
3: Okay. Well, where had the talks gotten to before today's whiplash developments?
17: Well, President Trump, it actually seemed like he was confident about talks with Iran. Just this morning, he posted on Truth Social also that, quote, Iran really wants to make a deal and it will be a good one for the USA. He went on to say, just sit back and relax. It will all work out well in the end. It always does. But then the semi-official Iranian news agency Tasnim, that has ties to the Islamic Revolutionary Guard Corps, said that Iran was going to hold off those talks. From the beginning, Iran has said Israel has to end its invasion of southern Lebanon, where it's occupied large swaths of land. And the U.S. and Iran said last week they were actually close to a tentative 60-day ceasefire extension and framework to sort of start talks to the end of the war, but the agreement is still waiting on President Trump's approval. And then this morning, the two countries exchanged fire, with the U.S. striking Iranian radar sites. Now, Elsa, it's worth remembering that these are preliminary. This morning, the two countries exchanged fire, with the U.S. striking Iranian radar sites.

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1: Many people in Iran are back online after a three-month internet blackout. It began soon after the U.S. and Israel launched their war in February. Now, Iranians are learning about the extent of the damage and death and can now share what they've endured with the world. Hear what they're saying on the next morning edition from NPR News.
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3: 529 now. 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I'm Lori Arbor. 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